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1: This is KWSO News. I'm Samaya Kanalan. The Warm Springs Thursday Market kicked off earlier today with a whole plethora of stands offering a variety of helpful programs. At today's market, Dot Furby with Emergency Management and Neighbor Impact shares about the clothing giveaway they had at the campus pavilion.
2: So today we are here giving out clothes, we got shoes, hygiene, blankets, and all of this stuff was donated during the wildfire relief. And so this is what's left over from the distribution center. So if there's leftover clothes, we are going to do this next Thursday as well. We will set up about 9 and start at 10:30 and end at 2 as long as the Thursday market is going on. So if anyone is in need of any of these items, we will be here next Thursday with what is left over, and that will be the last one for the season.
1: The Thursday market will run weekly through September 10th. Oregon public colleges and universities are in financial trouble, and higher education leaders say things could get worse. OPB's Bryce Dole reports.
3: Governor Tina Kotek is now considering a $4.4 billion higher education budget. Inflation, rising labor costs, and declining enrollment are among the challenges colleges and universities face. And that's already affecting students and staff, prompting layoffs and difficult union negotiations. Higher education leaders are also warning of tuition hikes and steeper cuts to programs. Richard Devlin, a former state lawmaker, says the state is underfunding its colleges and universities.
4: Because I think our ability to meet the needs of students and parents and the state is diminishing on a yearly basis.
3: The legislature decides on the state's budget next year. Lawmakers will face competing demands, including funding for transportation, education, and social services. I'm Bryce Dole, reporting.
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6: 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I'm Elsa Chang.
7: And I'm Juana Summers. In the late 1970s, the Cramps introduced the world to psychobilly.
8: Well, my heartbeat is running wild because of you, my problem child.
7: Blending punk and rockabilly, the band with their eccentric outfits and campy lyrics garnered a cult following.
9: They kind of ruined me for seeing a band in a club, because it never got better than standing like a foot away from them next to my best friend of 50-some years, Ian MacKay. There's no stage. They played on the floor. And it was as cool as it could possibly have been.
7: That's Henry Rollins, former frontman for the punk band Black Flag. He was a teenager when he saw the Cramps play live for the first time. Now, he and MacKay are part of a team releasing a new Cramps album. It's called Gravest Gravy. And when I say new, I actually mean old. The band recorded it back in 1977 and intended to finally release Gravest Gravy back in 2008 as a kind of farewell. But after the death of lead singer Lux Interior, Cramps co-founder Poison Ivy put the project back on the shelf.
9: These tapes were sitting in Southern California in a garage. And so here we are almost two decades later, getting on the case.
7: When we talked, I asked Henry Rollins, what was it like to hear those recordings for the first time?
9: It blew my mind. I have a show on the station, KCRW. Mm-hmm. And for many years, I've told my wonderful listeners, as we listen to a live version of the Cramps cover of Rocket in My Pocket, folks, sadly, the band never recorded this in the studio, so we'll listen to this great FM broadcast version. So I'm listening to these tracks, and there's the Cramps doing a studio version of Rocket in My Pocket.

Springs and KWSO listeners, Samaya can hear at KWSO. We don't have any happy birthday shoutouts to give today, but I just want to give a happy birthday shout out to anybody out there who has a birthday today on August 20th. I hope you are loved and you are valued and you are appreciated in this world, in this community, and in your own personal lives and families. Again, from all of us here at KWSO, we just want to wish you a happy birthday and that you enjoy this lovely evening. And please enjoy this happy birthday song from Sunny Eagle Speaker here on KWSO.

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1: It's time for a listing of what's going on in Warm Springs. 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
0: Hey, Warm Springs, Samaya can hear at KWSO giving you your community calendar, and hello there, listeners, as well. Let us get right on into it. The time is now 6:30. Hope you guys are all having a pleasant afternoon and evening. Let us see here. A celebration of life for Garland Bruno will be held this Saturday at 1 o'clock at the Living Hope Christian Center in Madras. Interment will follow at the Agency Cemetery at 4 o'clock. And just a good heads up, the Community Center parking lot is closed today and tomorrow for pavement work. Please use the parking area behind the Community Center if you plan on going to the Community Center anytime today or tomorrow. Let us see what else we got here. The back-to-school yard sale at the Community Wellness Center is on Friday, which is tomorrow, from 9 a.m. to 3 p.m. Again, the back-to-school yard sale at the Community Wellness Center is tomorrow, Friday, August 21st, from 9 a.m. to 3 p.m. The Mountain Star Resource Bus providing diapers, wipes, and other supplies for young children will be in the parking lot at the Warm Springs Community Center on Friday from 10:30 to 2:30. Families that are registered with Mountain Star will be eligible for diapers twice a month. For more information, call 458-287-1080. And you can also follow Mountain Star Magis Relief Nursery on Facebook for more updates. Abracadabra, the ultimate ABBA tribute concert, is this Friday, which is tomorrow night, at General Duffy's Waterhole in Redmond. Doors open up at 6 p.m. with music at 8:30. Some of the proceeds from the event will benefit the Confederate Tribes of Warm Springs Wildfire Recovery Fund and Thrive Central Oregon. Ticket details are available online at generalduffys.com. There will be an agency district meeting on Monday, August 24th at the Agency Longhouse. There's a dinner at 5:30 and the meeting will follow. On the agenda, adoptions, enrollment, small business development, and management. ECE daycare admissions packets for the 2026-27 school year are now available. Daycare admissions will be first come, first serve. Currently, there is no school age program. We do have links to the admissions packets on today's online community calendar. Parents and guardians will need to download the Brightwheel app to complete the packets. And if you have any questions, you can contact Tiana Northrup at ECE at 541-553-3241. Or by emailing tiana.northrup@wstribes.org. The Early Head Start program at the Warm Springs Early Childhood Education Center is looking for families with young children ages 0 to 3 for the coming school year. To learn more, call or stop by ECE. 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More screens in public spaces are coming soon. Take care out there. Enjoy the rest of your evening, and stay cool out there, stay safe, and we shall see you all again tomorrow with the Will Man and his morning routine. Take care out there.
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2: Today is August 20th. On this day in 1953, it was announced by the Soviet Union that they had detonated a hydrogen bomb. 1955, Bo Diddley made his first appearance at the Apollo Theater in New York City. In 1964, a $1 billion anti-poverty measure was signed by President Lyndon Johnson. A look at a local happening on this day in the past is coming up in just a moment.
3: KWSO's On This Day in History is brought to you by the Jefferson County School District 509J. District information can be found at the district's website at jcsd.k12.or.us. There you can find calendar information, links to each school in 509J, school board agendas and meeting dates, resources for families, including academic and community resources. Jefferson County Community Learning Center, also known as the 21st Century Program, Power School, Transportation, school menus and more are available at their website, again, jcsd.k12.or.us. And now back to On This Day in Local History from the Jefferson County School District 509J here on KWSO.
2: This is a look at issues brought before the Warm Springs Tribal Council on this day in 1945. The meeting was called for the purpose of discussing the serious forest fire conditions which had prevailed on the reservation during the past two-week period, and particularly the matter of financing the cost of suppressing these fires. Superintendent Elliott read a letter received by him from the Indian office dated August 10, 1945, suggesting that the Warm Springs Indians participate in the cost of fire suppression from funds being received from the sale of stumpage. The matter was discussed at considerable length, and the council unanimously adopted resolution number 267, which read, whereas the present season has been very critical from the standpoint of range and forest fires, and whereas the tribal council being aware of the high cost of fire suppression under existing conditions, and whereas it is the desire of the council to contribute in every way possible in protecting and conserving the resources of the reservation, be it therefore resolved that the sum of $2,500 of tribal funds to the credit of the Confederated Tribes in their individual Indian monies account at the Warm Springs Agency will be used for fire suppression. August 20th, 1945.
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7: The Warm Springs Reservation was created by treaty in 1855. The Confederated Tribes of Warm Springs Tribal Government was formed in 1938. Warm Springs tribal members live both on and off the reservation. There's a lot to know about Warm Springs.
0: The treaty with the tribes of Middle Oregon and the United States government was signed on June 25, 1855. It was ratified on March 8, 1859 and proclaimed on April 18, 1859.
8: Articles of agreement and convention made and concluded at Wasco, near the Dalles of the Columbia River in the Oregon Territory, by Joel Palmer, Superintendent of Indian Affairs on the part of the United States, and the following named chiefs and headmen of the Confederated Tribes and Bands of Indians residing in Middle Oregon, they being duly authorized thereto by their respective bands, to wit, Simtustas, Lakskwisa, Shikami, and Kukup, chiefs of the Taich or Upper Deschutes Band of Walla Wallas, Stockitle and Iso, chiefs of the Wyam or Lower Deschutes Band of Walla Wallas, Alexis and Talkish, chiefs of the Tenino Band of Walla Wallas, Yice, chief of the Doxbus or John Day's River Band of Walla Wallas, Mark William Chinook and Kushkela, chiefs of the Dalles Band of the Wascos, Tosimp, chief of the Kigaltwala Band of Wascos, Wal Lachin, chief of the Dog River Band of Wascos.
9: The Treaty of 1855 simply reserved to the Indians the rights they already possessed.
10: Tribal people used to freely roam these lands. Louis Pitt Jr. says the other side of the treaty was to give up title.
9: We gave 10 million acres to the United States. Those then started to be legally used by citizens and towns and cities and counties after they came to be.
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3: This is Think Out Loud on OPB. I'm Dave Miller in Hermiston. The Blue Mountains, nearly 5 million acres that span the Malheur, Umatilla, and Wallowa-Whitman National Forests, are long overdue for a new management plan. The current plan was developed in 1990, and it was supposed to be revised every 15 years to respond to changes in forest conditions. But efforts to revise it have proved so contentious that they have failed twice. The latest proposal was released last month, and the period for public comment wraps up at the end of September. We're going to get three perspectives on the proposed revision today. In a few minutes, we'll hear from the timber industry and from the Oregon Hunters Association. We start with Jamie Dawson. She is the conservation director at the Greater Hells Canyon Council. Jamie, welcome to Think Out Loud.
4: Hey, thanks for having me. I'm happy to be here.
3: I want to start with a little bit of historical context because I gave the very short version just now. Maybe you can give us a slightly longer one. What happened the last two times that the Forest Service tried to revise the plan? What got in the way?
4: I think you summarized it pretty well. I think that at the end of the day, we have a lot of issues that are relatively contentious out here, but the flip side of that means that we have a lot of people who care a lot about this landscape and what happens here. And so I think the last two goes around, maybe the Forest Service wasn't ready to take that conflict and make it productive. And so I think we were all hoping, third time's a charm, like maybe this time they can take that conflict and make it productive, like come ready to meet with communities and come ready to know what was, you know, what we were facing. And I feel like they've kind of whiffed that, unfortunately, and we're sort of back in the same place that we were last time.
3: You said you feel like they've whiffed that. They missed that opportunity.
4: Yes, exactly.
3: Well, what has this process been like from your perspective?
4: I was feeling a lot more optimistic when they got going at early, like 2022 and even in 2023. It seemed like there was an intention to actually meet with communities out here and in Eastern Oregon where I live and like meaningfully interact with us and get our input and try and work that into whatever the draft plan was going to be. And then as the years have passed, it seems like there's been more and more pressure, especially from DC, to like get something done as quickly as possible and to sort of like remove any barrier of getting it done as quickly as possible. So it feels like having meaningful discussions with community or having any discussions about any issue that may be perceived as controversial, even if there is a lot of common ground out here, all of that

0: we're looking at a possible return to like completely unregulated old growth logging like we have never seen in my lifetime. We're looking at the proposed removal of protections for over 700,000 acres of really important landscapes, inventory roadless areas, including a place that I hunt every single year and is like so meaningful to me. And of course, a wholesale removal of protections for elk, which are both ecologically and economically super important out here. So it's taking some, you know, a plan that in the past was conservative, but still had, you know, timber output. And now it's aiming for maximum flexibility, which is not ideal if you're trying to like maintain the public's trust that you're not going to sell everything off to the highest bidder.
1: As I mentioned, we're going to have a representative from the American Forest Resource Council on after you. One of the timber industry's big goals in a plan revision is to reliably increase timber harvests on these lands. Is that possible without allowing larger diameter trees to be cut, 21 inches and over?
0: You asked that question one more time? Sorry.
1: Well, one of the issues that your organization has said is a real problem in this in the agency's preferred alternative is removing prohibitions on harvests of trees 21 inches and over. Is it possible to increase timber harvests on these lands without allowing those larger diameter trees to be cut?
0: Oh, I see what you're saying. Yeah, I mean, sure. And I think there's also a world in which, like, currently, under the forest plans that we have from the 90s, those trees over 21 inches in diameter, are being cut. And so I feel like the current plans that we have often get a little, like, misconstrued as a completely, like, hands-off, we can never touch trees over 21 inches. But that, at least as someone who, like, reviews logging proposals out here where these plans are actually, like, affecting public lands, they can and do cut trees over 21 inches. So I think that there's multiple ways to increase, you know, local community economic benefits and like more ways to get more logs to mills. And I feel like oftentimes we get caught in this kind of binary conversation that at least that this alternative too is kind of pushing us into, which is like, should we log more? Yes or no. But it's not that simple, right? I feel like logging more is an option, and the discussion that should be happening that I feel like this plan is kind of missing the boat on is like, if we're going to, if the Forest Service is going to log more, which they're absolutely getting pressure from many angles to do right now, the conversation should be, if they log more, how are they going to do it in a way that also cares for all of the other resources that they're responsible for managing on behalf of the public and also on behalf of, you know, like tribal nations who the federal government has treaties signed with. So I think there's like many different ways to skin that cat. My concern is just, is the Forest Service meaningfully considering all the resources that they are responsible for, which includes things like elk habitat and salmon habitat, in addition to providing economic benefits to local communities?
1: Your organization has said that the Blue Mountains are a connectivity corridor of continental importance. What does that mean?
0: Yeah, there's a bunch of really interesting data that you can look at from basically any big charismatic animal that's ever had a GPS collar on it. This is one of the only east to west or west to east forested corridors in the western United States. And so any number of animals that are dispersing between the Rockies in Idaho and the Cascades in Oregon and Washington, a lot of them travel through here. And so I think it's really important that that ideally is taken into account when we're planning for the future of the forests up here. And that I feel like is a missed opportunity that I'm hoping maybe the Forest Service can still like get their hands around, because how amazing is it to, usually forest plans are done like one at a time, and we are actually revising all three forest plans for the three forests that act as that kind of integrated connective tissue in Oregon. And it's a great opportunity, but it's not something that has been taken advantage of yet.
1: Just briefly, and before we say goodbye, I mean, given the many different, sometimes overlapping, sometimes contradictory human interests here, recreation, habitat conservation, hunting, logging, more, you know, off-roading, do you think that any plan revision can thread that needle, you know, would be okay enough that a majority of stakeholders would say some version of, I don't love it, but I can live with it?
0: Absolutely.

0: Absolutely. I think that what this plan revision needs is more time. We had the benefit of doing this two times in the past, and honestly, a lot of the conflicts have not changed. So I think I was really optimistic that the Forest Service was going to come to the table, like, ready to kind of get down in the weeds with people and meet with people in our communities and, like, meaningfully figure out how can everybody get what they need. It is possible, but it can't happen on this very compressed timeline that we seem to be experiencing this go round.
1: Jamie, thanks very much.
0: Thank you.
1: Jamie Dawson is the Conservation Director at the Greater Hells Canyon Council. If you're just tuning in, we're getting a few different perspectives right now on the U.S. Forest Service's latest attempt to revise the Blue Mountains Forest Plan. Andy Geisler joins us now. He is the Director of Forest Policy for the American Forest Resource Council, which represents the timber industry. Andy, welcome to the show.
2: Hi, Dave. Thanks for having me.
1: What were your organization's main priorities going into this plan revision?
2: Well, our main priorities was getting an updated plan that aligns with the current needs and threats facing our forests and communities, namely the risk of wildfire. And these national forests face some of the highest wildfire insect and disease risk in the West. There's a connection between wildfire mitigation and a healthy supply of timber products. We need to have healthy forests. We need to have forests that are resilient to wildfire if we expect to have a reliable timber program, which is what our members rely on. So we're also excited to see a plan that reflects the needs of the local communities, the local forest products industry that helps support those. You know, we've been steadily losing sawmills. We've been losing logging contractors. We've been losing a skilled workforce that's needed to carry out active forest management. And we want to maintain the infrastructure we have, and we'd love to see a plan that helps support that.
1: How much of your priorities that you were just outlining do you think ended up in the Forest Service's preferred plan revision?
2: I think a lot of them. The proposed action, it's pretty clear from reading the draft EIS. It increases resilience to high-severity wildfire greater than the current plan, greater than the other action alternative. It also, you know, creates desired conditions, forest conditions that we think will support a healthy supply of timber products, which is often an output of other objectives when the Forest Service is managing their land, which is okay. Forest Service is a multiple use agency. Timber products are one use, and they need to be delivered while meeting all these other objectives. And we think that the proposed action removes some of these restrictions that provides flexibility to the Forest Service to meeting their desired end results. And the desired end results are built around this concept known as natural range of variation, where the Forest Service is required to manage based on a specific amount of old growth forest, a specific amount of early cereal forest, a specific amount of middle-aged forest. And if they do that and they're not overly restricted, it's going to result in a predictable and stable supply of timber products and reduce wildfire risk, which is what we're looking for.
1: What's your response to what we just heard from Jamie Dawson, that essentially her argument, one of them, if you boil it down, is that the Forest Service has gone too far in the direction of the desires of the log industry or timber products industry and has not paid enough attention to other users or uses of these forests?
2: Well, like I said, I mean, I think the proposed action, you know, based on providing multiple habitat types across a natural range, if implemented, you know, should meet wildlife objectives. I believe elk was mentioned, fish. Those things should be natural outputs if the Forest Service manages based on this natural range. Now, it is definitely true by reading the proposed action that the Forest Service is anticipating an increase in timber outputs compared with the existing plans. Those numbers aren't really targets. They're not binding. They're estimations of where the Forest Service could land. But it's worth noting that even those numbers are still less than the sustained limit of what these forests can produce. In other words, even if the Forest Service implemented the timber output numbers outlined in the proposed action, they'd still be harvesting far less than what the forest is growing. So hopefully, again, timber outputs are one, you know, one result of the Forest Service meeting its desired condition of varied set of forest conditions.
1: I'm curious about some practical questions here. Given the loss of mills in the area and logging operations, as you were talking about before, these are things that we've talked about a lot on this show, the huge drop in the number of mills in the area over the last 20, 30 years. Do you think that the Forest Service can meet those output numbers in the preferred alternative?
2: I think so. And I think if they prove that they can be reliable and stable in delivering those numbers, there's a higher chance that local purchasers are going to invest in those timber sales. The Forest Service typically sells what they put up to offer, unless it's simply uneconomical. Our members are willing to travel long distances, particularly on the east side, to purchase these timber sales. And our members are aware that, again, these timber sales are going to result in improved resilience to wildfire, and they're going to do what they can to buy them, purchase them, operate them. And if it's a reliable supply, it's more likely that it's going to be successful. So we're hopeful that despite the reduction in manufacturing facilities over there, that we're going to step up and purchase and implement those sales. But our main focus is not losing any more of the infrastructure because it is very sparse out there.
1: I want to turn, before we say goodbye, to the issue of the rescission of the roadless rule, which is not exactly tied to or embedded in the rule change that we're talking about, but it's happening sort of at the same time. And the preferred rule, as I understand it, for the Forest Service, basically assumes that the roadless rule, which has been in place for decades now, would be removed. In just a few minutes, we're going to hear some concerns that elk hunters in particular have about that. What's your response to their concerns?
2: In terms of the roadless rule, yeah, the proposed action assumes that the roadless rule will be rescinded. I think the Forest Service is trying to be nimble here. It's difficult when you have a plan revision happening at the same time the roadless rule is being reconsidered. So I think they're trying to be nimble and adaptable based on how this other effort plays out. Ultimately, we want to see more active management on the ground. We want to see more wildfire resilience treatments implemented. In order to do that, in order to do thinning, prescribed fire, we need access. It's an economic truth. These treatments can't be implemented without access. And if some of these restrictions can be lifted in these areas to provide a larger land base where we can go out and reduce the risk of wildfire, we're supportive of it. Also, hopefully, you know, an increased amount of access will assist in wildfire suppression. If you look at any of the big wildfires any year, one of the reasons that the Forest Service or other wildland firefighting agencies list for issues is access. It's very difficult to access some of these remote areas and conduct initial attack on nascent wildfires. Having access out there should assist wildfires or firefighters from conducting initial attack to suppress these fires while they're small.
1: Andy Geisler, thanks very much.
2: Thanks for having me.
1: Andy Geisler is the director of forest policy for the American Forest Resource Council. For one more perspective on the Trump administration's proposal to revise the management plan for the Malheur, Umatilla, and Wallowa-Whitman National Forests, I'm joined by Tyler Dungannon. He is the conservation director for the Oregon Hunters Association. Tyler, welcome to the show.
3: Hey, Dave. Thanks for having me.
1: Yeah, thanks for joining us. What has your organization been most focused on when it comes to this plan revision?
3: You bet. Yeah. OHA, Oregon Hunters Association, is working to ensure that the Blue Mountains Forest Plan is specifically focusing on deer and elk herds. And the two things that immediately come to mind are habitat quality and habitat security. It's like has been discussed today. I think it's important that we cut trees and we open the forest canopy so sunlight can hit the ground and improve forage quality for deer and elk. there are also many other species that will benefit from some more active management on our forests. I think for too long, we've allowed our forest canopy to close, and that that precludes forage from growing on our landscape. But on the habitat security aspect, it's also imperative that open roads don't cover the landscape. Without secure acreage on public lands, for example, we talk about elk a lot here, you know, elk will leave our national forests, and elk distribution has become a massive issue in the Blue Mountains. We have too many elk being displaced from public lands, largely due to disturbance, but also due to habitat quality. There's not enough food on our national forests here today. So, you know, elk are meandering down to private lands where they can cause damage. And then we experience conflicts with landowners, which often increase in increases in antlerless elk tags, right, harvest. So we're seeing, you know, roughly 40% of our wildlife management units for elk below population management objectives, and that's for population size. And displacing elk from public lands with increased access, as we've been talking about with the potential rescission of the roadless rule, is only going to exacerbate that issue. So it's important, you know, it's a tough issue, but OHA is working to balance road access with habitat security to retain elk, in particular on the forest where they're desired.
1: It seems like what the two active alternatives that the Forest Service is talking about, they give you some interesting, a kind of conundrum. Their preferred solution, preferred alternative, would theoretically, with more logging, give you more of the habitat that you say elk desperately need on these lands, but it would also create the possibility of many more roads in the area. Meanwhile, alternative three would have an increase in logging, but not to the same extent, and it would retain the current version, as I understand it, of the roadless rule. So you can either have more logging and or you can have either more logging or more roadless areas. So as a hunter, which one do you choose?
3: Yeah, you hit the nail on the head there, Dave. OHA is accustomed to there not being an alternative in these forest plans and these environmental impact statements that fit our position. The reality is that we're often dealt extreme perspectives, and we're forced to try to blend alternatives to end up with a product that will support wildlife, their habitat, and hunters as well. That's exactly what we're looking at here with the Blue Mountains Forest Plan Draft EIS. We support aspects of Alternative 2, again, their proposed alternative, and we also support aspects of Alternative 3, and we oppose certain aspects of each of those two alternatives. And frankly, if there was an option to support Alternative 2.5, we'd be somewhere in there. That's where OHA's perspective would land. And to be specific, in Alternative 2, we support efforts to increase timber harvest, thinning, prescribed fire, more active management to open the forest canopy to benefit deer and elk, to benefit early seral obligate species. However, we oppose the rescission of the roadless rule, and we want to retain our roadless areas because these areas are critical. You can implement hundreds of thousands of acres of quality habitat work for the benefit of wildlife, but if our road densities are high, if our disturbance is high, wildlife won't receive the benefit of those treatments because they won't use it. If they're being disturbed, they won't use those areas as much. So yeah, it's a really difficult position for OHA to be in, but again, the Forest Service has the ability to modify alternatives, and our hope is that the Forest Service will implement Alternative 2, but then retain some of these roadless areas. It's my perspective that the Forest Service can accomplish much of what they want to in Alternative 2 while still retaining roadless acres.
1: I'm curious about your response to that same question I asked Jamie Dawson, the conservation director from Greater Hell's Canyon Council. Do you think that there is some kind of version of a revision that would be okay enough for a majority of stakeholders to say some version of, I don't love it, but I can live with it?
3: Yeah, I do. I certainly believe there's opportunity here to thread the needle. You know, one play that I see is perhaps we temporarily open roads to manage our forests, to reduce some of that that high conifer canopy cover, but then decommission those roads. You know, keep them accessible for a period of time to get the work done, and then close the roads when you come out. To me, that's the way that we can achieve the goals of Alternative 2, but also, you know, retain some habitat security for elk and other wildlife.
1: Tyler Dungannon, thanks very much. That's Tyler Dungannon, Conservation Director for the Oregon Hunters Association. Coming up after a break, we'll sit down with the Fisheries Program Director for the Confederated Tribes of the Umatilla Indian Reservation.
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1: This is Think Out Loud on OPB. I'm Dave Miller in Hermiston. Jeremiah Bonifer grew up on the Confederated Tribes of the Umatilla Indian Reservation. He was taught to hunt and to fish and to celebrate and recognize what it meant to live by the seasons. He started working for the tribe's fisheries program in 2009. 3 years ago, he became its manager. Jeremiah Bonifer joins me now. It's great to have you on Think Out Loud.
12: Hi, thanks, Dave. Thanks for having me.
1: I want to start with part of your personal story. As I mentioned, you were raised primarily on the Confederated Tribes of the Umatilla Indian Reservation, spending tons of time on the land that you now manage. What are some of your earliest memories of that land?
12: Oh, gosh. You know, thankfully, grew up in a family that went out and spent a lot of time on the landscape. So I've had the privilege of developing that relationship with the rivers, the mountains, born and raised in the area that I still live. Lots of friends and family. You know, that connection is really important to all of us. We can talk about a lot of these things in the abstract, but having that ability to grow up and actually experience those, you know, have the relationship with the foods that provide for us, keep that promise to the landscape that was made to us by those animals and by the creator is a really fantastic way to live.
1: How did you end up doing the work that you do?
12: I can really say that I'm really lucky in the fact that it's what I've always wanted to do. Growing up on the river, fishing, got deep roots in our family, long traditions of fishing, not only on Inchewana, the big river, but also on the tributaries like Meacham Creek, the Umatilla, where I grew up. I've always wanted to do it, and luckily I had a lot of family support, got the educational support to pursue those dreams, and here I am.
1: So let's turn to the work itself. What have fish returns been like over the last few years?
12: Well, fish returns are always variable. We have our good years and we have our bad years. This year in particular, we've seen lower returns than we'd like to see. You know, we want to see healthy and abundant and harvestable levels. While we still had the ability to go out and harvest fish, some of the tributary returns were at a lower return rate than we would have liked to see. And so that really impacts our ability to have healthy harvestable levels there. And so you see missed opportunities in those types of scenarios.
1: When you say you still had harvests, like enough for what? I mean, enough for ceremonial purposes, for subsistence, for more?
12: Both. Luckily, we prioritize the ability to go out and get our ceremonial fish. So we make sure that the longhouse has the fish available to support ceremonies, whether that be Sunday services, memorials, celebrations, feasts, things like that. We also prioritize on the Big River, on the Columbia, the ability for subsistence fisheries to remain open. So we call those our hook and line or platform fisheries. So, and then on the tributaries, we really try to maximize our coordination with other tribes, states, to ensure that when we go out and we see these returns, that we're getting our 50% share of that harvest. In northeastern Oregon, for instance, northeastern Oregon, southeast Washington, we had 11 tributary fisheries open.
1: What are the biggest challenges right now for the fish populations that you are managing?
12: Gosh, I would say right now, you know, especially in a year like this, when you look at the example we see in 2026, is drought years are really tough on all life histories of the fish. So juveniles, they've got us over summer and rear in these rivers. You see low water conditions, high river temperatures. That makes it really hard on those fish. As fish are returning and you have low flows and high temperatures, that can impact migration of adults. And then, of course, when we see things like there's discussions around the potential for a pretty severe El Nino out in the ocean, those ocean conditions have impacts on both the juvenile life stage and the adult life stage.
1: Right. Well, since you brought up, so this super El Nino, which has been in the news a lot in the last couple of weeks, meteorologists say it could be a historically warm winter, maybe historically dry, although I've seen conflicting reports about what it could mean for the Northwest. We won't know, obviously, until it happens, but there are historical data that we can look at. Is there anything that you can do to prepare for what might be coming?
12: There's only so many dials we can turn when it comes to that, especially when it comes to ocean conditions. There's not a lot we can do out there. But what we can do in these tributaries and other areas, even the main stem Columbia, is we can try to prepare and have these habitats, these floodplain restoration projects that provide the best available habitat for them in their freshwater life cycle. We can also make improvements in passage in different areas, whether that be the main stem or the Columbia, so that when these adults come back or these juveniles are moving out, they have the most unrestricted volitional passage they have through these systems. Get them out of the system quickly and get them into the system quickly.
1: What's it like to have this job where you're managing these fisheries and you have this important cultural and scientific job, but some of the biggest factors that influence the work you're doing are completely out of your control?
12: Well, we don't do it alone. We collaborate with other tribes. We collaborate with our federal partners and our state agencies. So we're not in this alone. We're working in collaboration because it's a big area. These fish, these species don't know political boundaries, you know. So a lot of the work that we do here in, say, northeastern Oregon, southeastern Washington, these are supporting fisheries resources all up and down the Pacific Northwest, whether that be in the main stem Columbia, on the coastal fisheries, the lower Columbia River fisheries, up in western Washington, and even Alaska.
1: I'm talking right now with Jeremiah Bonifer. He is the fisheries program manager for the Confederated Tribes of the Umatilla Indian Reservation. Let's turn to some specific work that you've been doing recently. What is the Coonskin Creek Fish Passage Project?
12: So this one's actually a pretty exciting one for us, and it's a relatively small project, but big impacts for us locally. Coonskin Creek is a small tributary that runs on the Umatilla Indian Reservation, runs into the Umatilla River, and it did not have did not meet fish passage criteria in the culvert that ran under. It's one of our main roads. And so in looking at opportunities to increase not only access to habitat for mid-Columbia steelhead, that's primarily the species that this project will be affecting. We also wanted to take an opportunity to improve conditions close to home. And so what this was is it's a full replacement of the old culvert to a culvert that's got a natural stream bottom. There was also old infrastructure, including an old water supply line that ran to the city of Pendleton. That water source is no longer used. We removed that infrastructure. We regraded the stream below it. We improved not only the fish passage infrastructure, but the infrastructure that supported the road. In that removal, we found out that that had been degraded pretty severely, and we were seeing impacts under the road, some washout and degradation of the material under the road.
1: Meaning that in doing this work for fish, you discovered that it maybe was unsafe for people?
12: Yeah, you know, and that's one of the big things that we see a lot in these projects is not only that the benefits to the fisheries resources themselves, but that infrastructure, we upgraded that that culvert. Now it's going to meet the criteria to support not only safe passage of fish underneath it, safe passage for people over it, but it's going to handle those 100-year flood flows, so where the other one didn't. The great thing about this small project also is it's opening up 4 miles of suitable habitat that already exists above it. So opportunities to provide access to those fish to habitat that already exists that they didn't have already.
1: After a project, and that work is done.
12: Yep. So the replacement of the culvert is done. We're still doing some work on the stream below it to get that to make sure that when those high flows come, it doesn't impact any of the infrastructure that we just put in.
1: How long will it be before you can know if fish are actually making the trip up there? I mean, you said opens up 4 miles upstream there. When will you know if fish are there?
12: So this is an ephemeral tributary, so it only has water in it during certain points of the year, but what we found in these northeastern and southeastern Washington streams is that we can get a lot of production out of these ephemeral streams. So just because there's no water in it in the summer doesn't mean we're not getting steelhead in there in the spring when it's got water. And so we'll start doing spawning ground surveys and investigating that when we start getting fish back. Mid-Columbia steelhead in the Umatilla Basin are typically spawning anywhere between January to all the way to June, so a pretty wide window. As soon as we start seeing fish and we get water in there, we'll start looking.
1: It's interesting because a couple times you talked about this as a small project. I mean, maybe small compared to, you know, getting rid of a, you know, breaching a gigantic dam or four gigantic dams, say. But how many more projects of that scale could you embark on if you had the money?
12: That's a great question. They do take a lot of time, and when I say a small project, it doesn't mean that they're not inexpensive. There's multiple tributaries. Say, for instance, we'll continue to use the Umatilla Indian Reservation, for example. There's multiple small tributaries that have the same impacts that Coonskin has, and so what we're doing is we're trying to work our way through there. This was the first and most complicated of them. We're going to start looking at opportunities. There's one just downstream called Moonshine Creek. There's also Mission Creek. We have documented steelhead reds in there, but the passage still isn't quite what we want to see, and so we'll start taking those on too. If I had a magic wand, could get all the money I wanted and all the capacity to do the work, we'd go after them all.
1: There is a bigger project that you're in the early stages on right now as well, for the Mackay Dam. Can you describe this project?
12: Yeah, this is one we're really excited about and we've been working on for a long time, and actually just got some great news this year with $1 million appropriations with the help of Senators Wyden and Merkley. This funding is gonna go through the BOR contracted to ODFW, where we're gonna collaborate on this project. What we've been working towards is Mackay Dam is a reservoir dam that's built about 7 miles outside of south of Pendleton, Oregon. It was built in 1927, but it has absolutely zero fish passage. What exists above the reservoir is roughly 24% of the suitable habitat in the entire Umatilla Basin for mid-Columbia steelhead. The great thing about that suitable habitat up there also is that it's in pretty great condition. So just getting the fish up there would tremendously help our ability to try to delist this stock in the Umatilla Walla Walla populations.
1: And this is a 160 or so foot dam?
12: Yeah, it's 165 foot tall, built in 1927. There's about 6 miles of stream below that we've also worked with the Bureau of Reclamation and the Oregon Department of Fish and Wildlife. There was an adult weir down at the mouth of that restricted adults from getting in there, primarily spring Chinook. But we wanted to use that available habitat too. And so we've worked together with our partners to get that weir out, and we're seeing spawning of mid-Columbia summer steelhead, coho, and fall Chinook.
1: How effective can fish passage systems be compared to getting rid of a dam?
12: It depends, right? That's a loaded question because it depends on what that dam looks like itself, what the infrastructure is, what the engineered solutions might be, and that affects cost, feasibility, and that's one of the big things that we're excited about this $1 million appropriation is that's going to help us look at the feasibility and start looking at some of those engineered solutions that might help us get fish over that dam. Mm-hmm. Getting adults over that reservoir is going to be relatively easy, I say that very lightly, compared to getting juveniles out. Juvenile passage is a big issue. We want to make sure that those fish are surviving.
1: That's a little bit counterintuitive to me. I would have thought that it'd be easier for tiny fish to go downstream, just down some ladders, than for adult, you know, hungry, dying fish looking to spawn and die to go up. But I guess I'm wrong.
12: Yeah, in the example of Mackay Reservoir, it's a bottom release dam. And typically when smolts are out migrating, they're at the surface. And so it's a variable pool level. It can have 100-foot, up and down throughout the season. And so for them to try to find that bottom release, that's kind of the challenge that we're running into. And that's where this funding is really going to help us try to look for those engineered solutions.
1: Have there been success stories in your department in recent years that give you hope?
12: Oh, absolutely. We'll just continue with Mackay. So in preparation for this passage proposal and this study, we released radio tag summer steelhead up into the reservoir for a 3-year period just to see what they would do up there. Would they use the available habitat? Could they navigate the reservoir that they've never been in? And in that, what we did is the very first year we released 6 steelhead, which isn't very many for a study. We observed the first steelhead reds in Upper Mackay Creek in over 94 years at that point. All 6 of those fish made it up into the upper system. We found 3 reds out of 6 fish, which is a huge return on that. That's a huge success. It's telling us that that habitat's ready for them. We just got to do our part and get them up there.
1: Just briefly, how do you explain that they go where they had been decades before?
12: Yeah, it's just that natural, that natural drive to get up there. It's in the fisheries realm, we kind of say steelhead do what steelhead do. They're really plastic in how they express their life histories. They're able to navigate small tributaries, big rivers, get into places that people just don't think they're going to go. The other thing about up there is we've got a residual population of rainbow trout that have an effluvial life history. So they spawn in the upper basin in the tributary, but they go down and rear in the reservoir, which is very similar to an anadromous life history. And so there's a lot of genetic memory there as well. And we're hoping if we can get passage there, we can kickstart that again.
1: Jeremiah, thanks very much.
12: Thank you, Dave.
1: Jeremiah Bonifer is the Fisheries Program Manager for the Confederated Tribes of the Umatilla Indian Reservation. Coming up after a break, we're going to hear about concerns over data centers here in Umatilla and Morrow counties.
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1: This is Think Out Loud on OPB. I'm Dave Miller, coming to you this week from Hermiston. As you drive around parts of Umatilla and Morrow counties, it is very hard not to notice the data centers. They are huge and common, and more are on the way. This has meant an infusion of jobs and public money in the region. And tomorrow, we'll talk to the Hermiston Assistant City Manager about what he sees as the benefits of this industry. But Caleb Lay is worried. Caleb is the Director of Policy and Research at Oregon Rural Action. We heard from him earlier this week about nitrate contamination in drinking water. He is also focused on data centers. I asked him to give us a sense for the scale of these buildings here in northeastern Oregon.
13: So a lot of folks will have heard about data centers in Hillsborough and Washington County, and currently there are quite a few. In Morrow and Umatilla counties, the lower Umatilla Basin, I believe we currently have more and have thousands more acres on the way. These are predominantly hyperscale AI data centers, 100 acres or more. Almost all are Amazon and Amazon Web Services, and that includes what would be, to my knowledge, the largest data center in the Pacific Northwest in what Amazon calls its exascale project. Be 1,300 acres would use a gigawatt of electricity, enough to power hundreds of thousands of homes. and would use is going to consume as much land as roughly the entire city of Boardman. It's a massive footprint, and that is just one of, I believe, 20 different data center clusters or campuses that are either already built, under construction, or in the planning phase.
1: When we talked before, our big focus was on nitrate contamination. Amazon was one of the entities that was sued in this class action suit, including the Port of Morrow and then various large farming operations. Amazon settled about 4 months ago and said, okay, we'll give about $20, $21 million. They said, we did nothing wrong here, but we want to be good folks and be done with this. And so here's this money. They said that we did not contribute to this problem. What's your contention about the connection between data centers and nitrate pollution?
13: Mm-hmm. And what Amazon will say is, we didn't add any nitrate to our water. Here's the thing, though. There was already nitrate in that water when it went into their data centers. They use massive, massive amounts of water to keep their servers cool, because running all those chips and answering all those AI prompts, that takes a lot of energy, creates a lot of heat. They need that water to keep them cool. What happens is, for folks who've ever made, like, you know, Jell-O on their stovetop or simple syrup or something like that, basically you start with water that has a certain amount of sugar in it, and you boil off a bunch of the water so the concentration increases. The same thing happens in these Amazon data centers. Water goes in with nitrate in it. They also add things like biocides and descaling agents to prevent things from growing on the inside of those pipes. And in that process, because they use what's called evaporative cooling, a lot of the water evaporates off into the atmosphere. All of the contamination stays in the water. So as they run it through over and over and over again, their contamination levels actually go up. That's a result of what they're doing in those data centers. And then many of those data centers here in the lower Umatilla Basin send their wastewater to entities like the Port of Morrow that then take that wastewater and dump it on farmland. The same problem.
1: How much data do you have about the water going in and the water going out?
13: It's hit and miss. We don't know what's going in and out of every data center. We do know what's happening at some of them. One of the best examples is PDX90. It's a large data center, basically smack dab in the middle of Boardman.
1: Called PDX90, but it's here.
13: Yes, exactly. Okay. Yeah, Amazon loves their weird terminology. PDX90 gets its water from the city of Boardman, and because it's city drinking water supply, it's tested pretty regularly for things like nitrate. In July 2025, the water going into PDX90 was, I think, 4.26 milligrams per liter for nitrate. A month later, the water coming out of PDX90 in August 2025 was five times higher. So now, it's not a perfect one-to-one. We don't know if that's the same water that went in as went out. It is a quagmire trying to understand the operations of these data centers, because they're the farthest thing from transparent. But what we know is that the water coming out of them is significantly higher in terms of contamination levels than what went in. And then one of two things is happening at these data centers. Both cause problems. Either they're sending it out to farmland and land applying it, dumping it as a means of disposal, which threatens our groundwater, poses a risk to our groundwater, or they evaporate off the water completely, which is highly water consumptive. And we do live in a high desert. We have water supply issues across the board here.
1: So water contamination and water use and electricity use are two of the big issues that we've just been talking about. What are your other concerns when it comes to the existing level of data centers and the likelihood or plans for many, many more?
13: Yeah, how much time we got?
1: Only a few minutes, I think.
13: Okay, I'll do the quick version. There are many problems. At the top of the list is transparency. What we have seen is that a lot of the public officials in this area who are engaged in these negotiations with Amazon, they sign non-disclosure agreements that are still active today. That applies to both data centers that are being built, have been built, and the ones that are going to be built in the future. I believe, if I'm not mistaken, most of the Boardman City Council has NDAs with Amazon, and that goes into other counties in the area as well. It's by no means just a one-off. Also, the loss of agricultural land is a very serious, very real problem here. And in some of the rezoning that we've seen being done for this exascale project, the big one, there was this supposition that the land where they want to put this thing that was sold to Amazon and rezoned to support a data center had no agricultural value. But if you go out there and actually look around, right across the street is almost 2,000 acres of grapes. That's one of the highest value crops imaginable, especially in an area like this where we get tons and tons of sun. So there are issues with agricultural land loss. There are issues with transparency. And then at the end of the day, people don't know these things are even going in until they're already built. The public engagement process is about as bad as I can imagine it being. Even I, as somebody who does this for a living and is engaged on this every day, even when I'm on my day off because I can't stop thinking about it, it's hard for me to keep up with how fast these things are getting approved, getting built, and coming online. And one of the worries that I personally have is that a lot of the rhetoric coming out from Amazon and data center proponents is using estimates and metrics that are based on way outdated data. You know, if you have one data center that's using a couple million gallons a year, well, what about the other 19? And what about the scalability? How much more water are the new big giant AI data centers using than the old ones?
1: The other big arguments that the companies themselves or their civic boosters often talk about are related, but they're jobs and then money, often in lieu of property taxes. Often they'll get property tax breaks, but then there'll be, you know, annual fees, franchise fees. Then they can, you know, in the case of Hermiston, they're talking about millions or tens of millions of dollars, which they say, you know, it built our new city hall, for example. So I'm curious how you reckon with, in some cases, large job numbers and this money that can go to public coffers.
13: Yeah. I mean, the money is great. We need the money. You know how else we could be paying for all those things is if they would just pay their taxes. Tax breaks are a problem. I would rather there be money in public funds that the public has some control over than just taking big tech's word that they're going to do the right thing and give the money where it ought to go. The other thing, too, is, you know, we have a lot of resource issues here. You know, we've just talked about, you know, thousands of people can't drink the water in their homes because of nitrate. And we need big amounts of funding to create the infrastructure and pay for the long-term upkeep, maintenance, and water bill costs for everybody. Why should we not be taking more money from Amazon and other big corporations and big industries around here and requiring them to pay into these funds? I mean, the class action lawsuit is a step that direction. I think it would be great to see government take a step that direction as well.
1: Caleb, thanks very much.
13: Thank you, Dave.
1: That was Caleb Lay, the Director of Policy and Research at Oregon Rural Action. Tomorrow on the show, we'll get another perspective on data centers. We'll also hear about the challenges of providing behavioral and physical health care in Eastern Oregon. Our production staff includes Malia Fass, Rolly Hernandez, Gemma DiCarlo, Senior Producer Allison Frost, and Managing Producer Shiraz Sadiq. Idrissa Guy is our intern for the summer. Nalene Silva and Layla Isbell engineer the show from the Gert Boyle Studio. Our technical director is Stephen Cray, and our executive producer is Sage Van Wing. 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I'm Dave Miller. We'll be back tomorrow.
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0: This is the Our People and Mother Earth program here on 91.9 FM KWSO. I'm Samayakan Allen. Wildfires don't only burn trees. They interrupt active timber operations and the revenue those operations bring to the Warm Springs tribe. Austin Smith Jr. describes what happened with the Sentinel timber sale.
1: It actually took a lot of moving parts. So when the fire did take off, we ended up doing to a full shutdown. So we're at a fire level 4 shutdown, total wood shutdown, even here in the community shutdown of small engines, equipment, you know, all sorts of industrial shutdown, right? So then that affected our timber sale, which was a green sale going on down there in the south end of the reservation. And so what ended up happening is they actually had to come in and get a waiver from the fire service, who is oversees the wildland fire operations. And that waiver allowed them to actually get down there through the fire lines where active fire is going on and get their equipment moved and corralled and get it out of the area, right? Or stage it somewhere where it's protected. And so that took time and effort. But at the same time, we have stacks of unprocessed wood that's sitting there that we've already invested in. It's sold. It's already, you know, has a place to go, the mills. And well, with the shutdown, that includes hauling, any type of processing. So now the tribes are really hit pretty hard in the pocket. So we have to think about that, like how are we going to make up for that? And hopefully the fire conditions change to where we can start getting that timber sale moving again, because, you know, that's trust revenue back to the tribe. And it's also incorporated into the tribal's budget every year. So we're hoping that that may come back and the IFPL levels drop down. You know, we get out of these red flag warnings, but this is a very historical year where drought's a major issue. Climate change is very real. It's impacted us. We're seeing it pretty hard right now all across the Pacific Northwest. Typically, once the woods shut down, the loggers become firefighters. So we actually do have loggers that were ordered up to help out with doing contingency lines. This fire was moving to the west and south. And, you know, when that happens, it's going to get into the White River drainage. It can get into the south end of the Metolius. And, you know, that's not good because we have a lot of, again, investment into our commercial ground. Future logs that will benefit not only us now, but into the future of the reservation for multiple generations. And so we really want to get in there and protect it. So that's what kind of what that contingency line is. Also, the positive side with that is, you know, there potentially could be some commercial wood that was taken out of that contingency line, which is basically like a shady field break where you're taking, you know, some of the like 24-inch DBH down, removing it, masticating it, chipping it. And so you don't have any of those fuels where, like, if you had a fire, you know, rush up the area, you have a north or south line that's you could anchor into and burn off from.
0: That was Austin Smith Jr., the general manager for the Branch of Natural Resources, talking a bit about how the wildfires in and around the Warm Springs Reservation affected timber sales and operations. Protecting commercial timber and preparing for future fuels work remain important pieces of the recovery picture for the Warm Springs Reservation. Reporting for the Our People and Mother Earth program here on 91.9 FM KWSO, I'm Samayakan Allen.
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2: Today, Word with a Champ is in Sheridan, Wyoming at the Sheridan WIO Rodeo and World Championship Indian Relay Horse Races. Our guest today, Minnie Koju from the Cheyenne River Sioux Tribe in South Dakota, Shorty Garrett. Hello, Shorty. It's good to see you again, partner.
5: Good to see you, Randy.
2: Tell us about your life. Man, things are going well. I believe it was in 2020 you qualified for your first Wrangler National Finals Rodeo. It was historical because it was in Arlington, Texas, and now you're in contention to go back to the City of Lights, where the NFR is usually, brought to you by Wrangler. You're having a lot of fun, it appears.
5: Yeah, no, it's been a great season. We still got a lot of eggs to hatch to seal the deal up, but we're having fun. We're drawing good, and life's good. Ain't got no complaints. You know, a guy thinks about rodeo, and it can be tough at times, but you think about all the family and friends that it brings you in your lifetime, and you got to be blessed to be able to do that.
2: And then there's nights like tonight. You're what, 87 and a half?
5: 80, but heck, it knocks the rust off. We're going to Calgary tonight, so it knocks the rust off. We'll go up there and put a spank on them, hopefully.
2: Yeah, sir. Well, you've been spanking them frequently. Where all have you found a first place this year?
5: Cody, I guess. That's the most recent one, and I don't remember the rest either. I don't think there was too many of them. I don't think that's why I'm not remembering them, but yeah, I think Cody has been the most recent, and yeah, hopefully I do that.
2: Well, you have been consistent. I mean, there's a lot of talent out there, and to be in the top 10 in the world standings, looking for your second Wrangler National Finals Rodeo in 2026 is outstanding. Apparently, something happened. What came on this past season?
5: Just looking at the positive sides of life, you know, instead of dwelling in the negatives, they don't make you any better. So you think about your glasses being half full and roll on with that. It brings a lot more joy to your life.
2: You know, it is such a mental game in anything that we do, whether we're studying for a college test or riding broncs or racing drag racing. Gary Lafue was one of our original positive thinkers in the sport of rodeo, reading books like Positive Psycho-Cybernetics and different things, and it applies in everything in life. It's all about attitude and perspective.
5: Absolutely. You look at the picture he painted you and be blessed that you get to look at it.
2: Yes, sir. We always try to recruit youngsters. Cole Elshier had a school the other day. It was called Bears, Bronx, Bulls, and Bibles. What can you share with the youngsters that are listening and what maybe they could do to start stepping in a saddle or pick up a bareback rigging or a bull rope?
5: You want to get good gear. Good gear goes a long ways, and if you decide that it ain't going to work for you, that gear is always worth what you paid for it. So start there and then set your goals. You get that accomplished, set your goals and set them to where you can't hardly reach them. That way you got something to live for and look forward to, and it keeps you busy and you'll strive for it.
2: And sometimes maybe set goals that are attainable that you reach and excel.
5: Absolutely. Build yourself with the small goals, but set that big one that is almost unachievable. You know what I mean? You got to stay busy with it, and if a guy ain't hustling, he ends up doing other things. So,
2: yes, sir. Something that I found handy is just riding horses bareback and getting horseback every chance you get. If you look hard enough and you don't have access, you can find them.
5: Oh, yeah. Yeah, heck, the bucking barrel. They don't take, you know, if you want to pick up a tamping bar and a pair of job augers and dig four holes and set up a bucking barrel, that's balance. If you want it, it's right there. You know, you can probably find some junk in a pile somewhere to make it work for you, you know.
2: Yes, sir. A lot of horse racing jockeys ride a unicycle.
5: There it is. Yeah, there's all kinds of obstacles out there, you know. Dang exercise ball. You know, you can balance on that thing, you know, all kinds of stuff.
2: You know what else is fun about riding bucking horses is timing and rhythm count. I mean, you need to know how to dance, and you need to know how to jump a speed rope to different genres of music.
5: Absolutely, absolutely. Yeah, no, absolutely. I agree with that 100%. There's all kinds of obstacles to throw at you, and you got to be ready for the punch when you get it.
2: Well, we're having some fun, and it's so good to see you out here in the big wide world. Always ask us to close our shows. Anything that you've learned that you can share with the kids listening?
5: Positive times make positive memories.
2: Positive times make positive memories. Words of our champ, Shorty Garrett. Thank you, Shorty. Go get him, partner.
5: Thank you, buddy.
2: God bless.
5: Yep, you do.
2: Thank
3: Learn
2: you, Shorty.
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11: Welcome to Native America Calling. I'm Sean Spruce. The Navajo Nation is in the process of installing hundreds of surveillance cameras to help law enforcement officials with criminal investigations on the reservation's vast landscape. But across the country, flock cameras are sparking outrage over privacy concerns. We'll hear about the trade-offs between public safety and privacy. We'll also get an update on protecting indigenous data. That's all after the news.

This is National Native News. I'm Jill Freitas. Several Alaska Native groups, including the Alaska Federation of Natives, says the constitutional rights of rural voters are in jeopardy. The organizations are sounding the alarm over staffing shortages.

0: voting.
1: When people are going in with their expectation to vote, they take time out of their day, they show up, and when the office isn't open, when they say they are, I think that is a big deal.
0: Kloster says the Nome incident is just the latest example of voter access problems that have persisted for years. AFN and other groups say some of these problems could have been avoided had Alaska Governor Mike Dunleavy not vetoed Senate Bill 64. Dunleavy, a Republican, said he rejected this measure because it needed more work and there wasn't enough time to put it in place before this year's election. But Senator Bill Willikowski, an Anchorage Democrat and among the bill's backers, says that just isn't true. He says he's glad AFN and other groups are speaking out.
2: If you make it impossible for people to vote, you're not opening polling places, then are you really granting them their constitutional right to vote?
0: AFN has sent a letter to the Division of Elections calling on it to take immediate action on a long list of complaints. Stephen Kirch, a spokesman for the Elections Division, says the division has no comment on AFN's letter, though he did acknowledge that on primary election day this Tuesday, two rural precincts open late. In Anchorage, I'm Rhonda McBride.
3: South Dakota tribal leaders say there is a disconnect between services promised to tribal nations and those provided. They say that discrepancy is highlighted in law enforcement. SDPB's CJ Keene has more.
4: South Dakota's tribal leaders met in Rapid City Wednesday to call for more support to reservation lands from federal and state partners, namely calls for consistent mandatory funding of tribal police regardless of administration or status of the government. According to information from the Great Plains Tribal Chairmen's Association, funding is about one quarter of tribal staffing needs and falls well short of the estimated $3.5 billion these entities need to properly maintain public safety standards seen off reservations. Oglala Sioux Tribe President Frank Starr comes out says this is reflected in the numbers from Pine Ridge.
5: The formula is 2.8 officers per 1,000 people. The Oglala Sioux Tribe has 54,000 membership and 27 officers. What is wrong with that picture?
4: That sentiment was echoed by Shalane Knudsen, chairwoman of the Yankton Sioux Tribe. She says little has changed since the last time this question was asked.
6: At the time in 2024, we only had 3 tribal police officers. Today, we have 5.
4: The Yankton Sioux Tribe has a population of about 11,500 enrolled members. Vermilion, a college town with a similar population, reported 20 sworn officers in a phone call with SDPB. And it's also important to note that total is 1.7 officers per 1,000 people. What this boils down to for tribes, though, according to Star comes out, is a serious need for more support. The Tribal Chairman's Association estimates less than 13% of funding compared to the current identified need is met overall. For National Native News, I'm CJ Keene in Rapid City.
3: And I'm Jill Freitas.
7: National Native News is produced by Kawanak Broadcast Corporation with funding by the Corporation for Public Broadcasting.
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11: This is Native America Calling. I'm Sean Spruce. The Navajo Nation is installing hundreds of license plate readers operated by the private surveillance company Flock Safety. Navajo officials say the cameras will assist with serious criminal investigations from child abductions to homicides across the reservation's 27,000 square miles. Navajo has extensive stretches of rural land that can take law enforcement officers hours to travel. But across

0: Across the country, there is growing public backlash against Flock cameras over privacy concerns. Several cities are ending their contracts with the company, and critics cite civil liberties violations, warrantless tracking, and instances of police officers using the cameras for stalking and harassment. Today, we'll get a better look at the law enforcement need for the Navajo Nation and the balance for personal privacy. And later in the hour, we'll speak with a researcher on Indigenous data sovereignty about a framework for protecting sensitive data. You can join this conversation with a comment or a question. Call us. 1-800-996-2848 is the number to join the conversation. That is also 1-800-99-NATIVE. And you can also comment on our various social media pages and our website, NativeAmericaCalling.com. Joining us now in our Albuquerque studio is Navajo Nation Council Delegate Carl Slater. He is Dene. Delegate Slater, hello and welcome back to Native America Calling.
1: Dante, hello.
0: Joining us on Zoom from Black Mesa, Arizona is Brandon Benali. He is a cybersecurity expert and he is Dene and Hopi. Brandon, good morning. Good to have you back on the show as well.
2: Everyone.
0: Delegate Slater, you've got a tough job here. You're tasked with addressing demands for better public safety in your district, but you also understand the need for individual privacy. How do Flock cameras fit into this equation?
1: I think that they're just like any other tool that government has to be very serious in creating safeguards to protect the civil liberties of our people, but maximizing the applications in a way that confronts or meets the challenges that we have. You were just talking in the news section about how the staffing or the funding for police officers in Indian country is much lower relative to governments and authorities outside of Indian country. So, I'll give you an example. We've been trying to build police substations across the reservation. And the simple fact of the matter is we could build all the substations we want, but we would not have enough officers at the present moment due to, the pipeline of getting officers into the academy, plus, some funding issues. So we can't just let things, if the technology is simple and easy, we can't let that remove human judgment from this whole process. But there are very serious material issues when it comes to having police activities, public safety response, tracking missing people. But I'm very sensitive to the fact that, I don't want to be, tracked and have some sort of permanent multi-year record. I think those are things that we are confronting as a government right now.
0: What have you heard from your Navajo Nation constituents about their needs for public safety? And what are the specific challenges with delivering on those needs?
1: I could say, on a weekly basis, I talk about public safety a handful to maybe, a dozen times a week. When it comes to the Flock cameras, I've had two constituents reach out to me over the course of, let's say, 2 or 3 months. So I think that gives you a picture into what some of the decision matrix is among our citizens, saying, okay, well, let's cautiously approach this technology and learn more about how the nation intends to engage with the company. I believe that there's a 30-day retention policy in the contract that we have. I think that that makes sense for police investigations and looking at how, if someone has gone missing, if there's emergency response, active threats. Those are the things that this should be used for. It can't be used by someone getting access to the system and wanting to check on, their ex-girlfriend's new boyfriend. Those are things that are inappropriate, okay. And we need to create safeguards against that.
0: Well, tell us more. How would you like to see the cameras used, and what type of oversight do you anticipate with the cameras?
1: Well, I'd like to highlight the council just passed an AI policy, and it really speaks to a lot of these issues. So, we need to assert our sovereignty, respect privacy, ensure that there's accountability, and make sure that there's human judgment inputted into the system. So those are some of the principles. I think there's those indigenous care principles that speak to collective benefit, authority to control, responsibility, and ethics. So when you talk about ethics and responsibility, that should be grounded within our culture. You can think about our obligations of the relationality that we have to ourselves and all beings in this world. Those are things that we need to work through, and it's not something that leadership is ignoring. So passing that legislation ties directly into this because it does use AI technology, you know, within the tracking systems. And we need to look at what are security issues. And I hope that Shanai Brannon can speak to that, because, you know, the safest data is data that is deleted, and there is no record of it at that point. But if what I don't presently know, and I'm going to be looking into this, is the data going to be only hosted on Flock, or is it going to be going to a set of servers that we as the nation control? Those are important things that we're confronting right now as we digitize more of our records across the public safety judicial system and the Navajo Nation as a whole.
0: Delegate Slater, the reported cost of these cameras is almost $2 million. What do you expect you'll get for that money? I'm just interested in learning more about how these will be set up, about how many cameras, where they might be situated, all those little details.
1: I mean, I've observed them being deployed within my district presently, and I can think of instances where I've been contacted by families, by, you know, other public authorities saying, you know, we think that someone has gone missing. They didn't come off the school bus. And in many of those places, I immediately thought, or I reflected upon, I was like, wow, if that camera had been here a year ago, if that camera had been here 4 years ago, we would have gotten answers a lot faster. We would have had a better understanding of, you know, some of these situations are sad, and I don't want to go into that, but, you know, those are the types of things that give me hope that they can provide, you know, positive information. I can think of things that people also don't think about a lot off the reservation. We had a big cattle rustling situation right now on Navajo, and this is something that I hope will help us confront that issue if people know that they can't just go and steal folks' animals and think that they can get away with it. So I'm hoping that, you know, that has a positive economic benefit right there. There's no value on a human life. You know, it's precious. You can't put anything on that. So those are the types of benefits that I hope to see right off the bat. In terms of more complicated, you know, police investigations, I think you were going to have a CI on, and they'd be able to speak to that more specifically.
0: Yeah. Thinking about the cattle rustling there, it almost sounds like these cameras could be thought of as like a modern day branding iron or something like that. Really gets me thinking. Delegate Slater, are there any misconceptions about the cameras that you'd like to see addressed?
1: Yeah, I mean, I'm a little bit less familiar with the off-reservation debates. I think people who are on social media and able to, you know, get access to issues with their cities. The nation is just like any other government, you know, and tribes have a right to test things out, and we shouldn't hold ourselves back from taking advantage of all possible innovations and technology as possible. But at the same time, when it comes to internal controls, you know, those are the things where we do need to level up. And I'm concerned about, if government officers have access to this data, how are we going to ensure, and how is there going to be, you know, a public ledger or a ledger that can be accessed when appropriate to ensure that there aren't unauthorized searches or uses, and making sure that there is a limited retention period so that we're not building, you know, a massive database that's tracking movements across years or months and months and months and months. Like, we need to have documentation for the relevant investigatory periods and to respond to, you know, real imminent emergencies.
0: And Delegate Slater, how will you track all of this for outcomes? Because I'm curious in knowing how you'll be able to determine whether or not the cameras are accomplishing what you're setting out to do.
1: I mean, I think that's something that we'll task our police department with, who is leading this effort. They can talk about or cite within their reporting when the cameras were used and aided and assisted with emergency response investigations. And I think from there they can qualify what level of involvement was it. Was it, you know, the key thing that made resolution to a case or help prevent something from happening? You know, those are the types of things that we'll have to work on developing the type of reporting. But I'm sure that anyone who's doing business with the nation's going to want to try to figure out how to quantify it themselves. So I bet you Flock's going to figure out a way to say, oh, we helped in this many cases, et cetera, et cetera. But it's on the nation and our leadership to identify, was it meaningful? And are we getting the bang for our buck? I don't know what, you know, say the subscription costs are for something like this. I can't imagine it's just a one-time purchase.
0: Flock cameras, are they present in your community? Let us know. You can join this conversation, 1-800-996-2848. Share your thoughts on this type of technology. Do you think it's a good thing to assist with law enforcement, maybe prevent or solve violent crimes? Or do you feel that they're an invasion of privacy? And would you rather not have technology like this in your community? Again, that number is 1-800-996-2848. You can join this conversation right now. Share your thoughts, share your insights, or maybe you just have a question. You'd like to learn a little bit more about how this technology might be used there on the Navajo Nation or elsewhere. Again, 1-800-996-2848. Short break. We're going to come back, and we'll talk more with Navajo Nation Council Delegate Carl Slater and also Brandon Benally, who is a cybersecurity expert. And we're going to talk with Brandon, in fact, right after this break. So stay tuned. And again, join the conversation at 1-800-996-2848.

0: The roots of surfing can be traced back to a deeply spiritual practice perfected by Native Hawaiians. There's a movement to get the sport back to those roots and away from the commercialized, competitive, and non-native beach culture. We'll hear about the history and deeper meanings of surfing on the next Native America Calling.
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0: Thank you for listening to Native America Calling. I'm Sean Spruce. We're continuing our conversation now about license plate reader cameras. Later, we'll explore some suggested safeguards for Indigenous data sovereignty. 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Brandon Benally is a cybersecurity expert. He joins us on Zoom from Black Mesa, Arizona. And Brandon, Navajo officials contend that these cameras will be used for serious criminal investigations on the reservation. What are your thoughts? Are they a viable solution for law enforcement?
4: I don't believe they are a viable solution. And in fact, Flock's own safety report data suggests that violent crimes, kidnappings, and so on make up only a small percentage of the types of crimes or investigations that are solved with the assistance of Flock cameras. The vast majority of crimes actually solved by Flock are property-related crimes, meaning, you know, if you live in a impoverished socioeconomic condition, you're being punished automatically by a non-human system. So, yes, the argument that it will solve, like, the larger violent crimes, for example, missing and murdered Indigenous peoples, kidnappings, and so on within Navajo Nation, the Flock's own safety report data doesn't suggest that it'll have a minuscule effect, if any at all, on the Navajo Nation.
0: Brandon, correct me if I'm wrong, but the data from the cameras is scrubbed after 30 days. Is that right?
4: Well, what's happened recently and is that the LA Los Angeles Police Department, this is in regards to the scrubbing of data, Los Angeles Police Department let their contract lapse with Flock. They were on a 3-year term, and with additional urging from the mayor of Los Angeles to not renew the contract, and precisely due to because of how long Flock keeps that data, which was a 30-day window. Flock recently came out with some adjustments to, it's not the default setting, but it's at the discretion of the, basically the customers of Flock to choose a 7-day window or a 30-day window at this point.
0: Okay, that's going to be, I'm just curious, because, like, let's say a crime like a homicide, you know, I mean, an investigation, they could get a lead months after the crime occurred or even years. And at that point, I don't see how these Flock cameras are going to be relevant if the data is scrubbed after a relatively short period of time. But beyond that, Brandon, what is the line that's crossed here? in terms of privacy? I mean, we're talking about public places, and I think most people expect a general level of privacy in most settings.
4: Correct. Well, because there have been challenges to flock cameras using the Fourth Amendment, basically warrantless searching and warrantless investigations. But the courts have usually cited because these type of activity occurs within a public space, the Fourth Amendment doesn't exactly apply there. However, recently we've heard that these flock cameras are basically just a technology, and technology is never neutral, especially in regards to surveillance. Surveillance ultimately, its primary function is used to control a population. And so we're crossing the line in that Flock isn't just an automated license plate reader, what they call an ALPR. It's a camera that relies on so-called AI to help with automatic labeling descriptions of what a camera captures, which includes your license plate. Which Flock has already gone wrong a few times, but also to make a model of your car, any scratches and dents, bumper stickers, even your face and your passengers' faces, and a map of where you've been within the past 7 to 30 days. So the core of Flock relies on so-called AI, and any mass surveillance system is in reality an authoritarian tendency to control a population through emerging technology. Instead of using so-called AI to help build healthier communities, Flock and AI have immediately found a use in governments worried about what their citizens might do. Flock only accelerates our rapid descent into fascism via techno-feudalism. It only keeps a paranoid government safe at the expense of its citizens.
0: Okay. Now, Brandon, you're a cybersecurity expert. Tell us, is there any way to use these cameras, in your view, in a sustainable and ethical way?
4: So I think surveillance is mass surveillance in particular. Like I said, is an authoritarian tendency to control a population. So it's already unethical if a government isn't able to trust its citizens to be good to one another. In fact, the flock cameras themselves already have exhibited multiple vulnerabilities, where around 60 or so cameras around the so-called U.S. have already been hacked because the flock cameras have a Bluetooth connection, and people have been finding ways to exploit that connection to gain access to all the data that currently resides within that camera system. And Flock does say, yes, we do acknowledge these vulnerabilities exist, and we're able to fix them when they find them. So that doesn't mean, or doesn't sound like there's some massive effort to make sure to fix the Bluetooth exploit that allows people, non-federal agencies, just regular people who have a Bluetooth transmitter, to be able to hack into these camera systems.
0: Now, we heard from Delegate Slater about some of the unique law enforcement challenges on the Navajo Nation. Huge amount of land. It's not feasible for law enforcement officials to patrol all of it in person. Someone thinking here, listening to the show, might say, well, these cameras do seem like a good option for a handful of trained people using them.
4: Yeah, I think that's the core. Look, two things. One is that, as Delegate Slater stated, who I respect immensely, and we have conversations in and outside of public discourse, that we don't see any policies or processes in place or guardrails to ensure that these systems are going to be used ethically by our own Navajo Nation police departments. It seems that we're building the plane while flying it, so to speak. But also, this initial investment of $1.8 million could have been used to solve the root causes of poverty and unhealthy relationships within the Navajo Nation, rather than just punishing you for it. And I also read that the annual subscription cost for this is $1.5 million. Well, recently we had ADABI, which is Domestic Violence Shelter, lose around $500,000 of funding due to this current Navajo Nation executive administration. And ADABI serves a vital function to reduce the missing and murdered indigenous statistics within the Navajo Nation. And so this money could have been spent better on social and economic programs that address the root causes of crimes or so-called crimes and violent crimes within the Navajo Nation, rather than just being used as a administratively accelerated process to prosecute someone rather than to prevent crimes. So mass surveillance never prevents crimes. It does not prevent crimes. It only punishes you after the fact and treats you as a criminal.
0: Thanks, Brandon. Delegate Slater, what are you hearing from your fellow Navajo Nation Council delegates? Are most of them in support of these cameras? Are they opposed? What are their main takeaways, concerns, fears, or maybe they like them? I don't know.
5: Well, I would never presume to talk on their behalf, but I do know that the Law and Order Committee, under the leadership of Chair Eugenia Charles Newton, has raised this issue and, you know, through some email correspondence involved the whole or the entirety of the council. So I know that she and the committee are monitoring this, and they wanted answers to, I think, a lot of the issues that both Shania, Mr. Benally, and I have brought up with respect to, you know, who controls the data, who owns it, access, what was the decision matrix that led to the purchase of them, as opposed to investing into other areas that the committee has been working with the public safety and police departments on. And I have not, at this point, received answers, or I'm sure she is fastidiously working toward getting answers, but those are things that I'll continue to work on, hopefully, as this AI policy committee moves forward, and I want to continue to participate in that. So, you know, I think my colleagues are generally cautious when it comes to the integration of any outside commercial technology. Just like any contractor or any government, we've been taken advantage of by contractors, and we have a healthy skepticism when it comes to these things. We also have been, you know, assessing our cybersecurity system in the face of all of these new AI threats, and have had to level up our understandings as leadership of technology and be able to convey that to our people about why there needs to be necessary investments.
0: Yeah, and I think that is something that so many other tribal nations, organizations, I know here at Native America Calling, we've discussed the use of AI and have thought about creating an AI policy. And you mentioned that earlier. Tell me more about that. What all is in that AI policy, and how does it correlate with these cameras we're talking about today?
5: So my colleague, Delegate Dr. Andy Nez, he's the one who sponsored the legislation, but he and I have worked on some different data sovereignty issues with our Department of Justice Economic and Community Development Unit, and I want to give them a shout out because under their leadership, the leadership of Catherine Bilzowski, we've really been addressing a lot of these issues. So if we take it more, say, from a data sovereignty perspective, that is asserting that, and I'll go back a little bit. You know, I made comments for the U.S. Patent and Trademark Office saying that we should sign the Gratkay Treaty. Of course, the U.S. will never sign a treaty like that. But, you know, what are the collective benefits, the disclosure, the use, the access, say, to traditional plant medicine? You can take that same question and decision matrix for the data sovereignty there and then look at, okay, access to the data that's being collected by Flock, as well as, say, sensitive information that the tribe controls within the Office of Vital Records and Statistics. Then you add an AI component that will increase the ability for exploitation of these systems, but it also increases the obligation of us to use that technology as quickly and as soon as possible to prevent those sorts of exploitations. And the policy, that legislation is going to say, okay, we're focused on data sovereignty, we're focused on privacy, accountability, and making sure that we do have true human judgment, because this is a government of humans, not a government of machines, and we're serving humans. So we're going to then move forward, develop a policy committee that will then evaluate across the government the integration or non-integration of AI, and ensuring that we're not creating systems that will exploit our people, our government, or our lands. But at the same time, I think there's immense opportunity for our people who are incredibly clever, smart, brilliant, you know, many of whom are also very commercially oriented. I think that this could be a leveler, in a sense, or an opportunity to allow them to access income from off the reservation, because that's fundamentally it, right? You have a very small market Mm-hmm. It's not the most attractive investment from outside, but if you can have people creating businesses, I would hope that that would allow us to have more dollars churn within our communities.
0: Brandon, I want to get your thoughts on AI policy and, again, how they relate to this discussion today about these cameras, because one of the concerns that I have is it just seems like the technology is evolving so quickly, and I just don't know if anybody really, even the people creating it, understand it enough to be able to create policies or to be able to regulate it in a way that might be beneficial to all. What are your thoughts?
4: Well, being in cybersecurity and actually helping the organization that I work for develop their AI governance committee, and I think I'm also hopefully will be assisting the nomination with the AI governance working group. My thoughts are that we are kind of being misled by the generative aspects of so-called AI. I mean, AI, which is really just machine learning or large language models, it covers various facets of what it claims to do, the most popular being what we call generative AI, you know, creating images, creating websites, creating applications, and so on, but also automates and processes a lot of data to do things that would normally require human intervention. Rather than just creating things, it's doing things. And that doing part automatically without human intervention is what kind of scares me the most, because automatically I'm thinking of how prosecutions, how criminalization and everything else can be accelerated through the use of AI, because we don't control the data centers. We don't control the companies that are reaping the value of our data. That's why I refer to it as techno-feudalism. Yet these digital landlords who are offering these services, OpenAI, Facebook, Meta, Google, and so on, and they're extracting value from us, and that value is our data. You know, we've sort of become digital peasants in that sense. And because of that, there is no clear process of accountability or no one to seek relief from if I'm mistakenly viewed as a criminal immediately. I can no longer go to, like, submit an appeal to a government official. I have to go through Meta, for example, or through Flock.
0: Okay.
4: How many of you have tried to contact Meta to get your account re-enabled? There's no human to contact. So that's the issue, is that there's no human accountability, and that we're basically outsourcing our kinship to inhuman structures.
0: Brandon, I remember in Albuquerque, I want to say it was maybe about 20 years ago, when they introduced the red light cameras at major intersections in town. And a lot of friends of mine got popped with speeding tickets from those cameras. I was lucky. I don't think I ever did, but I sure know a lot of people who did. And there was a lot of backlash, and then there was so much backlash that the city at one point took them down. These appear to be an extension of that. But again, this isn't really technology that is all that new, it doesn't sound like to me, in a lot of ways. It's just in terms of the locations that they might be placed in, and maybe the use in crime potentially. But what are your thoughts on, you know, again, hundreds of these cameras, though, maybe possibly even more, only certain parts of the reservation? Tell me a little bit more about your concerns here. We got about a minute before we got to go to our next break.
4: Yeah, definitely. So my concerns are that that's the myth, that it's just something similar to like a red light camera and so on. These flock cameras store so much data about you. Like I said, they're not just taking photos of your license plate or what your car make and model is. They're looking at you as an individual. The AI algorithms are looking at your face and your passengers' faces. And not only that, they're building a map on where you've been and building predictions of where you might be going, and even worse, what you might be doing. So it's beyond just a red light camera. It's basically what I would call disrupting your home. Like, I feel like I'm under constant surveillance for simply existing within my homeland when I shouldn't be. I shouldn't be worried about what this data might be predicting that it thinks what I might be doing later on. I should just be able to simply exist as a Dinet person with a Dinet homelands without being under constant surveillance for something I might or might not do.
0: Okay. All right. We're going to take a short break. I do want to let folks know Flock did issue a press release with regard to these cameras on the Navajo Nation. They say Flock's LPR cameras capture point-in-time images of vehicles and license plates in public view, not the people inside them. And the technology does not use facial recognition. We'll be right back.
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0: You are listening to Native America Calling. We're going to speak now with Atna Athabaskan and University of Arizona Professor Stephanie Russo-Carroll about data sovereignty. You can listen back to this show and all past episodes of Native America Calling on our website, as well as all major podcast platforms. Joining us now on Zoom is Dr. Stephanie Russo-Carroll. She is an associate professor at the University of Arizona and co-director of the Indigenous Data Alliance. She is a citizen of the Native Village of Klutika. Stephanie, good morning. Welcome to our show.
9: Good morning. Thank you for having me.
0: Absolutely. Now, we've been discussing license reader cameras on the Navajo Nation. These devices have created backlash in parts of the country over people's right to privacy. Now, as someone like yourself who develops frameworks to protect Indigenous data sovereignty, how do tribes protect themselves and their citizens when contracting with some of these surveillance and data companies we're talking about today?
9: Sure. I think importantly, I want to underscore that we talked a lot and heard a lot about the CARE principles in the previous segments. And what they reflect and that discussion reflected is that CARE basically directs you home to the legal codes and legislation, the legal agreements and licensing, and the policy and protocols that tribal nations and Indigenous communities can use both in contract purchasing, but also in the way that they utilize software and hardware across their systems and the ways that they interact with other governments, universities, museums, and so forth.
0: Okay, Stephanie, now you recently helped develop a framework, and it's a first of its kind public health policy. It's between tribes in Arizona and the state's Department of Health Services. Tell us more about this new policy and why it's so unique.
9: Sure. So at the state of Arizona Department of Health Services, the tribal liaison there, Jeneline Haskon, reached out to us to help them to facilitate a process of rebuilding their relationship with tribes around the data that the state holds that actually belongs to tribes. And we believe this is the first state-level policy for Indigenous data sovereignty. And it really works to underscore and to ensure that Indigenous peoples in the state of Arizona, so these the 22 tribal, federally recognized tribal nations, are building that relationship with the state and recognized as sovereigns sitting at the table with another sovereign. So it reaffirms the rights of tribal nations, and it reaffirms their public health authority, which is another important piece here that we saw challenged a lot during COVID. So it fundamentally strengthens that tribal state relationships and puts Indigenous data back in Indigenous hands.
0: Stephanie, this whole underlying issue of who has access to this data, where does it go, where is it stored, who ultimately owns it or is responsible for it. Now, you've said it's often difficult for tribes to gain access to data about their own communities that states might hold. Why is that? And what's the best solution to remedy that?
9: Yes. So the ways that our government systems were built in the U.S. based off of colonization has affected both political views, but also the actionable views of state employees about who should have access to data. And as we've seen tribal rights and sovereignty become more recognized, but also assertions of it, and as we've seen more Indigenous people taking up roles within state governments, recognition that the state holds a lot of data that not only belongs to and relates to tribal nations, but is useful for ensuring the health and well-being of those communities. And so moving forward and creating policies is one way to address that, but policies aren't everything. And so, for instance, in the Arizona policy, the statement that came out with their press release noted that the policy is the first step. Communicating this policy is the second step. Educating people about this policy is another step, but also entering into robust bi-directional data sharing agreements with tribal nations is fundamentally important to make sure that they have the data that they need.
0: How about enforcing this framework, Stephanie? Who's ultimately responsible?
9: So at a policy at a state level, the state is responsible for enforcing it, and the policy has language and mechanisms around that. But also, one of the important pieces of Indigenous data sovereignty, and we heard some reference to this in the FLOC discussion, was also our communities need to have their own resolutions, legislation, and codes, and also make sure that they're entering into legal contracts around their data to uphold and to be able to enforce the highest level of responsibility around data.
0: And how do communities do that? I mean, they can create these policies, they can create these codes, but still there's got to be some sort of oversight to make sure it's all being accomplished.
9: Yes, there is, and it is a hefty task. I think there's a few layers of this. One is that when I reflect back and you think about the 70s, there was a lot of action around and statements and movement towards making sure that every tribal leader had a lawyer at their side. I think today we're in a space where tribal leaders need to have chief data officers or some high-level data officer at their side, particularly when I think about AI from a data governance perspective. Obviously, we like to talk about how you cannot have AI without data. Data is the input and the output of AI. And so you cannot have true AI governance without data governance. And so making sure that you have those high-level positions who are thinking comprehensively about all data at the tribe, not just within one sector, is very important.
0: Let's take this down to a personal level. I know you're also looking at the rapid expansion of artificial intelligence and how biological data is examined in the field of medicine. Can you tell us what safeguards are in place for just general people who want to know about their own data and just want to make sure it's secure and it's safe?
9: I think the first thing that all of us need to do is to become more educated and aware. And there are a number of opportunities to do that from different entities now, especially around our Indigenous data, to understand that at this point, we are not in a position of opting out of AI. You can refuse, but you cannot opt out of AI. It is all around us. And so what are the things that we can do as individuals to begin to protect it? So how do you, for instance, go through, I am a Google Suite user, so how do I go through Google and make sure that I am refusing to share some of my data? And there are mechanisms to do that. But I do think we are, as we've heard earlier in the session, things have moved moved so quickly that we are not aware of how much we are sharing and how we begin to protect our information. So some of that is opting out of continuous support of it. So things like if you put less information into a system, so say I go through TSA and I ask for a hand check instead of a photo, it's a minor, tiny little thing, but all of those things add up. So you can make those choices along the way. But as a person who has a child with a health condition that we use a medical technology and AI, I also know that sometimes you have to make choices that are hard to allow your data to be used in ways that you might not have said yes to in order to secure health for yourself or your family.
0: Tell me more about your work with the Global Indigenous Data Alliance and the tribal communities who you work with.
9: Yes, so at the Global Indigenous Data Alliance, we are at the heart a network of networks. And so we bring together primarily scholars, but increasingly people working in communities, leaders like Mary Hilbutta, who is the chief data officer at Chickasaw Nation, to talk about high-level global impacts. And so these are things like thinking through, recently there was the release of the IEEE or the Institute of Electrical and Electronics Engineer recommended practice for the provenance of Indigenous peoples' data. And so that is an international level standard regarding the appropriate disclosure of Indigenous relationships and links to all data. Fundamentally, provenance is about our origin story for the data, and it upholds our relationships. And so really thinking at a very high level, what are the standards that need to be in place? And then we support each other at the work we do more regionally or actually in our own communities. And so I'm really excited now to hear more and more communities, as indicated by our discussion about FLOC, but as we see the growth of policy, but also data practices, because the reason why we do this is because we need data to ensure the health and well-being of our communities. Mm-hmm. And we need that data to be reflective of who we are as Indigenous peoples.
0: Stephanie, what are your thoughts on FLOC? Are you working with other tribal communities that are considering FLOC as an option for security and surveillance? Or, again, this trend, I mean, there has been a lot of pushback. Do you think that's going to cease and ultimately we just will continue to see more and more applications of FLOC in the future? Or do you think it's going to get nipped in the bud here?
9: I'm not sure we can nip it at the bud, but I would like to personally to some degree. As a person who deals with data and thinks about the surveillance aspects of data, I am really concerned about the usage of FLOC the ability for our decision makers, whether you're talking about at a tribal nation or at a university, to weigh the benefits and the risks and actually weigh those benefits and risks based on the people who they're caring for in that way. And definitely have deep concerns about FLOC and the broad rollout of it, essentially.
0: Thanks, Stephanie. Delegate Slater, I want to go back to you and allow you to chime in here because I understand that the Navajo Nation Policy Working Group is also focused on genetic data. Tell us more about what's in this policy and why it's so important.
5: We passed a resolution, I think it was in 24, that reestablished the Genetic Policy Working Group. And this is where we made a policy statement asserting ownership over all genetic and genomic data and derivatives from it for all living creatures on the Navajo Nation, so that's human and non-human relatives alike. And I just wanted to bring that up because it very much mirrors, and that's what I referenced in the U.S. Patent and Trademark Office, Gratke Treaty, testimony. Are we comfortable if we do allow a certain level of genetic, testing, et cetera, on the reservation, because we're apprehensive about how things have been misused off the reservation, are we comfortable having that housed on a server off the reservation where it's not necessarily under the legal control and system of the Navajo Nation? Do we need to have, you know, a server, a data center, something to that extent on the nation? Do we have the ability to do that? Should we be working with a consortium or consortia of tribes in order to make that happen? Those are the types of questions that we're addressing right now, because it very much is, what are your capabilities? What is the technology? And how are you going to meet the ultimate goals and objectives that our citizens are demanding of us? And that is, you know, better health care, better public health, all of, you know, and then also public safety. But those benefits and those drawbacks that were just mentioned before, that's the real difficult part that we're trying to parse through with this genetic policy working group. So our work continues on that.
0: Okay. And Delegate Slater, you've mentioned this treaty twice, and I apologize. I'm not familiar with it, and I'm not quite sure I can spell it either. Tell us more about this for listeners like me who don't quite understand all this.
5: I think the professor might do a better job explaining it than me.
0: Okay. Stephanie, please chime in here.
9: Can you remind me what treaty you're talking about?
5: It's the Gratke Treaty. I'm trying to remember precisely what it stands for, but it's about recognizing traditional knowledge. Oh, are you familiar?
9: Yeah, so I think I'm not super familiar with it, but being able to uphold treaties is a fundamental responsibility, but also a difficult thing, as you pointed out. And I think when we get down to it, you brought up another really important point, which is this notion about how do tribes not only exercise their sovereignty in a treaty way or in a way of setting policy, but fundamentally in the technological way of creating sovereign data storage and being able to make those decisions, because we are always in some way giving something up with all of our decisions around technology and data these days, and doing that in a balanced way that reflects both our responsibilities to community, both responsibilities and upholding others' responsibilities to respect our rights, that whether they be through treaties or through just fundamental basis of sovereignty, and movements towards sovereign data storage and storing data on tribal lands or in ways that are protected from others, I think is a huge wave that we're seeing right now.
0: We've reached the end of our hour, so we're going to have to wrap up this conversation for today. Big thanks to our three guests who joined us, Dr. Stephanie Russo-Carroll, Brandon Benally, and also Navajo Nation Council Delegate Carl Slater, who joined us in our Albuquerque studio. Don't forget, tune in again tomorrow. We will take a look at the Native Hawaiian origins of surfing. Until then, I'm your host, Sean Spruce. You've been listening to the one, the only Native America Calling, and I sure hope you enjoy the rest of your day.

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4: This is the Warm Springs program on 91.9 FM, KWSO. I'm Keandra Smith. Sydney Barnes is the new maternal child health nurse for the Warm Springs Health and Wellness Center. She was featured on this month's What the Health podcast for the topic of community health representatives. Sydney is part of the maternal child health portion of the community health side and is here to explain what exactly her job offers to new mothers.
5: During a person's pregnancy, what are some of the ways that maybe they would interact with you?
6: Well, on Fridays, I have kind of teamed up with Dr. Fields and Dr. Santiago on Fridays. We have a lot of prenatal visits, so I go over there and just kind of pop in to see how everything's going throughout your pregnancy, even if it's day one or if you're on your 40th week. I like to just pop in and just see how everything's going. Just make sure you have everything you need.
5: Basically an extra set of highly skilled eyes and hands to just make sure that our pregnant moms or recently pregnant moms and babies are getting everything that they need, because a lot of that need is met during the clinic visits, whether they're seen at IHS or they're seen in town in Madras or even in Bend. But there are maybe some things that aren't addressed in those visits that maybe people have questions about. Or you brought up car seats, mm-hmm. You know, maybe some resources that they're needing. Are there some other things that our maternal child health team can provide, like car seats, that maybe people wouldn't be thinking of?
6: There's also a part of my job that's a little bit more on like the social service aspect of it. Mm-hmm. So if you do lose your insurance or anything insurance-wise, I can reach out and kind of help you with those resources to get you back on track to having OHP or whatever you need there. Pretty much if anything is going wrong or you feel just stressed out or you feel like there's a gap in your care, then you can reach out to me and I can help you with that. We have lots of different resources and people that are all working together behind the scenes to make sure that you have everything, so.
5: Yes. And you're a great contact for that as kind of this nurse lead position of our maternal child health tribal team, is that you are somebody that people can now reach out to say, hey, I have this need, or I'm worried this isn't going very well and I need some help. And you are connected to those other resources to help meet that need or figure out what people are needing, what's going to make them successful.
6: Yes. Yes, absolutely.
5: How do people get a hold of you? I know you'll be doing some contacting, so mm-hmm. You may be calling someone and say, hey, my name's Sydney, I'm from the maternal child health team, you know, I'm just checking in or whatever the need is. But how do people reach out to you?
6: Yeah, right now I am telling people to go ahead and call our office, our main desk, and then I do have a phone, so they'll just transfer you right over to me. Or you can just pop in and see us at our window, and I'm usually around. So, but I'm still in the process of getting, you know, my cell phone and everything set up, but

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3: Wanna hear a part of my story? 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
1: 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There are songs that were part of families, and every family had a singer that was responsible for keeping the songs of the family. 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
2: This is the Paiute Round Dance song. 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
1: The land, our water, the animals and the plants, the trees, the earth, our world. You cannot get through a single day without having an impact on the world around you. What you do makes a difference, and you have to decide what kind of difference you want to make. Jane Goodall.
2: I'm Dr. Anthony Lizerwitz, and this is Climate Connections. Over time, many coastal cities have developed their shorelines and built seawalls to protect them from erosion and flooding.
3: So in Boston, for instance, a lot of the coastal areas used to be salt marshes and mudflats. A lot of those edges have been hardened into granite seawalls.
2: But Joe Christo of the nonprofit Boston Harbor Now says seawalls are inhospitable to shellfish, snails, and other coastal marine life.
3: A lot of times, they just don't have those sort of nooks and crannies and crevices that really help nurture marine life. And it really hurts the biodiversity of regions where those seawalls exist.
2: So Christo's group is demonstrating a way to reduce the environmental harm of seawalls. They've worked with researchers, the city, and other groups to install living seawall panels at two waterfront sites in Boston. The concrete panels are bolted onto existing seawalls and have crevices that mimic rocky tidal habitats. They were installed almost 2 years ago and are already teeming with plants and animals.
3: Seaweed and mussels, oysters, snails, and different types of fish also being present in the water near the seawalls as well, so it's pretty exciting stuff.
2: Climate Connections is produced by the Yale Center for Environmental Communication. To learn more about climate change, visit climateconnections.org.
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0: This is the Our People Mother Earth program here on 91.9 FM KWSO. I'm Samayakan Allen. Wildfires don't only burn trees. They interrupt active timber operations and the revenue those operations bring to the Warm Springs tribe. Austin Smith Jr. describes what happened with the Sentinel timber sale.
1: It actually took a lot of moving parts. So when the fire did take off, we ended up doing to a full shutdown. So we're at a fire level 4 shutdown, total wood shutdown. Even here in the community, shutdown of small engines, equipment, you know, all sorts of industrial shutdown, right? So then that affected our timber sale, which was a green sale going on down there in the south end of the reservation. And so what ended up happening is they actually had to come in and get a waiver from the fire service, who is oversees the fire, wildland fire operations. And that waiver allowed them to actually get down there through the fire lines where active fire is going on and get their equipment moved and corralled and get it out of the area, right? Or stage it somewhere where it's protected. And so that took time and effort. But at the same time, we have a stacks of unprocessed wood that's sitting there that we've already invested in. It's sold. It's already, you know, has a place to go, the mills. And well, with the shutdown, that includes hauling, any type of processing. So now the tribes are really hit pretty hard in the pocket. So we have to think about that, like how are we going to make up for that? And hopefully the fire conditions change to where we can start getting that timber sale moving again, because, you know, that's trust revenue back to the tribe. And it's also incorporated into the tribal's budget every year. So we're hoping that that may come back and the IFPL levels drop down. You know, we get out of these red flag warnings, but this is a very historical year where drought's a major issue. Climate change is very real. It's impacted us. We're seeing it pretty hard right now all across the Pacific Northwest. Typically, once the woods shut down, the loggers become firefighters. So we actually do have loggers that were ordered up to help out with doing contingency lines. This fire was moving to the west and south. And, you know, when that happens, it's going to get into the White River drainage. It can get into the south end of the Metolius. And, you know, that's not good because we have a lot of, again, investment into our commercial ground. Future logs that will benefit not only us now, but into the future of the reservation for multiple generations. And so we really want to get in there and protect it. So that's what kind of what that contingency line is. Also, the positive side with that is, you know, there potentially could be some commercial wood that was taken out of that contingency line, which is basically like a shady fuel break where you're taking, you know, some of the like 24-inch DBH down, removing it, masticating it, chipping it. And so you don't have any of those fuels where, like, if you had a fire, you know, rush up the area, you have a north or south line that's you could anchor into and burn off from.
0: That was Austin Smith Jr., the general manager for the branch of natural resources, talking a bit about how the wildfires in and around the Warm Springs Reservation affected timber sales and operations. Protecting commercial timber and preparing for future fuels work remain important pieces of the recovery picture for the Warm Springs Reservation. Reporting for the Our People and Mother Earth program here on 91.9 FM KWSO, I'm Samayakan Allen.
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1: It's the 2026 Back to School Barbecue on Thursday, September 3rd from 4 till 6 p.m. at the Warm Springs K-8 Academy. Once again this year, there'll be the Family Resource Fair set up around the school track. It's hot dogs and hamburgers for the barbecue. 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The 2026 Back to School Barbecue, Thursday, September 3rd from 4 till 6 p.m. at the Warm Springs K-8 Academy.
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7: When I'm alone in my room, sometimes I stare at the wall, and in the back of my mind, I hear my conscience call, telling me I need a girl who's as sweet as a dove. 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

0: listen to me. 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I love you.
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Fuck you, Blazer. I ain't racing. 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
3: Something smells overcooked. Is it your brain? This is Sandra Tsinglo with the lowdown on science. As we age, brain inflammation drives diseases like Alzheimer's, burning a hole in our memory. But could the cure be right under our noses? Lilavasi Madhu and team at Texas A&M University are putting out the flames. They packaged powerful genetic cargo called microRNAs into tiny sacs and delivered them by nose spray. These will reprogram the brain's immune cells to calm down and prevent irreparable damage. In aged mice, just two doses prevented recognition and object location memory loss. Unforgettable! Hinting that one day, Alzheimer's prevention might be as simple as a sniff away.
4: The Lowdown on Science is a production of LAist 89.3.

0: This is the Warm Springs program on 91.9 FM, KWSO. I'm Keandra Smith. Sydney Barnes is the new maternal child health nurse for the Warm Springs Health and Wellness Center. She was featured on this month's What the Health podcast for the topic of community health representatives. Sydney is part of the maternal child health portion of the community health side and is here to explain what exactly her job offers to new mothers.
1: During a person's pregnancy, what are some of the ways that maybe they would interact with you?
2: Well, on Fridays, I have kind of teamed up with Dr. Fields and Dr. Santiago on Fridays. We have a lot of prenatal visits, so I go over there and just kind of pop in to see how everything's going throughout your pregnancy, even if it's day one or if you're on your 40th week. I like to just pop in and just see how everything's going. Just make sure you have everything you need.
1: Basically an extra set of highly skilled eyes and hands to just make sure that our pregnant moms or recently pregnant moms and babies are getting everything that they need, because a lot of that need is met during the clinic visits, whether they're seen at IHS or they're seen in town in Madras or even in Bend. But there may be some things that aren't addressed in those visits that maybe people have questions about, or you brought up car seats, you know, maybe some resources that they're needing. Are there some other things that our maternal child health team can provide, like car seats, that maybe people wouldn't be thinking of?
2: There's also a part of my job that's a little bit more on like the social service aspect of it. So if you do lose your insurance or anything insurance-wise, I can reach out and kind of help you with those resources to get you back on track to having OHP or whatever you need there. Pretty much if anything is going wrong or you feel just stressed out or you feel like there's a gap in your care, then you can reach out to me and I can help you with that. We have lots of different resources and people that are all working together behind the scenes to make sure that you have everything. So
1: yes. And you're a great contact for that as kind of this nurse lead position of our maternal child health tribal team, is that you are somebody that people can now reach out to say, hey, I have this need, or I'm worried this isn't going very well and I need some help. And you are connected to those other resources to help meet that need or figure out what people are needing, what's gonna make them successful.
2: Yes. Yes, absolutely.
1: How do people get a hold of you? I know you'll be doing some contacting, so you may be calling someone and say, hey, my name's Sydney, I'm from the maternal child health team, you know, I'm just checking in, or whatever the need is. But how do people reach out to you?
2: Yeah, right now I am telling people to go ahead and call our office, our main desk, and then I do have a phone, so they'll just transfer you right over to me. Or you can just pop in and see us at our window, and I'm usually around. So, but I'm still in the process of getting, you know, my cell phone and everything set up, but I'll make sure that gets out when I have it, for sure.
1: But right now our community health kind of hub is that front desk person. Alexa's usually our front desk clerk, so people can stop in and just say, hey, I have a question, is Sydney here? Or they can call Community Health, which is 541-553-2352, and get transferred over to you if there is a need.
2: Absolutely. Yes.
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4: This is Our Living Lands, and I'm Jill Freitas. As the Colorado River reaches new and dire levels, 30 federally recognized tribes along the river have no formal seat in negotiations. For the Mountain West News Bureau, Jimmy Romo visits with one of those tribes fighting for the future of the river.
5: The Colorado River stretches 1,450 miles across the U.S., and for just 17 miles, the river flows through the Fort Mojave Indian Tribes Reservation, which spans across three states, Arizona, California, and Nevada.
6: Let's go to the pumps.
5: That's the Fort Mojave Indian Tribe Chairman Timothy Williams on a humid triple-digit day in the valley. He's showing me around the tribe's checkerboard farmland in Arizona. That's the state in which the tribe has the most water rights. The tribe has roughly been allotted 133,000 acre-feet of water a year, enough to sustain over a quarter of a million households. Most of that goes to their alfalfa and upland cotton operation, which pays for their healthcare services, housing, a state-of-the-art elementary school, and other services. But as states, cities, and the federal government fight over the future of the river, all of that is at risk, and tribes like the Fort Mojave are often left out of the negotiations.
7: There is a long history of not successfully including tribes in basin governance or water management.
5: That was Jay Weiner, a water attorney for the Kitsan Indian Tribe, co-founder and member of the Water and Tribes Initiative leadership team.
7: And so there is a significant tension there and difficulty presented by not bringing tribes to the table.
5: Back on the Fort Mojave Reservation, Williams parks his truck on the dirt road to visit the pump that takes water from the river to large central pivot irrigators.
8: Look at over there. Multi-million dollar homes that are right there across the river. And here's our infrastructure and trying to provide for an entire people.
5: The pumps are housed in a metal cage above the river. When the water goes below the rock line, it's too low to be pumped.
9: So depending upon the decisions that are made, wherever they are, they heavily impact us, and it only comes down to a couple of feet where we can be impacted completely.
5: The chairman squats down to touch the water.
9: You can see how close it is already. It's that close, only a couple of feet determines whether or not we're able to provide for our people. It's that close right now.
5: Last winter, the water levels were so low that the tribe's pump was unable to pull water for their crops for 4 months. It's the first time that's ever happened. Andrew Harder is the farm manager for the Fort Mojave Tribe.
10: If we keep encountering these same conditions with our current pumping stations, it's going to really, really limit what we can grow here. So that's going to be one of our biggest obstacles on the farming side, which we've never had to.
5: Colleen Nielsch-Garcia, who is the secretary for the Fort Mojave Indian Tribal Council, says the tribe's connection to the river is much deeper than its financial benefit.
11: When Creator created the people, he placed the Mojave people in this area, and our traditional name is called Ahamakav, and that's people who live along the river. And he designated us as the caretakers of the river, the Colorado River.
5: Garcia says Fort Mojave elders can remember how the river once was.
11: Over the years, you know, we've seen the changes that have come, and we've seen the river being dammed up. We've seen it getting smaller and smaller, and every year, you know, it gets smaller and it just hurts our people.
5: The Bureau of Reclamation recently released a proposal which includes cuts for California, Arizona, and Nevada. Further cuts are still on the table. But without troubled members at the negotiating table, Jay Weiner says the proposal was underwhelming.
7: What we're looking at right now is it's a band-aid. I think there had been hope that what we would have is a durable 20-year framework.
5: This means Timothy Williams and the Mojave people are looking at an uncertain future.
8: These are the things that keep us up at night. These are the things that we consider, but we are a strong and resilient people, Fort Mojave, and we will continue on. No matter what takes place, you know, no matter what decisions take place out there, we will continue on and we will continue on as a people out there.
5: In other words, the Fort Mojave Indian Tribe has no intention of abandoning their fight for the river. Jimmy Romo for the Mountain West News Bureau.
4: Tune in next week to hear more from Jimmy Romo about his reporting on the Colorado River. I'm Jill Freitas for Our Living Lands, a collaboration of Kiwanis Broadcast Corporation, Native Public Media, and the Mountain West News Bureau.
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2: Oregon law protects a woman's right to breastfeed their child in a public place. Any breastfeeding mother should feel amazing and proud and free to nurse her baby any place she chooses. Still, moms sometimes face criticism.
3: And it just speaks to needing to continue to expose people in different settings to the idea that breastfeeding is the normal feeding experience for our families and our infants. In this country, we became very enamored of all the technology that went into the development of formula, and really there was a departure from feeding babies the natural way. I think one of the things that's interesting, especially in tribal communities, is the idea that breastfeeding your babies for as long as you and your baby want to nurse is really sort of a form of food sovereignty. You're finding a way to wholesomely feed your baby, to help your baby with optimum brain development and attachment during that time.
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5: I was the knight in shining armor in your movie.

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0: is the Our People Mother Earth program here on 91.9 FM KWSO. I'm Samayak and Allen. Wildfires don't only burn trees. They interrupt active timber operations and the revenue those operations bring to the Warm Springs tribe. Austin Smith Jr. describes what happened with the Sentinel timber sale.
1: It actually took a lot of moving parts. So when the fire did take off, we ended up doing to a full shutdown. So we're at a fire level 4 shutdown, total wood shutdown, even here in the community shutdown of small engines, equipment, you know, all sorts of industrial shutdown, right? So then that affected our timber sale, which was a green sale going on down there in the south end of the reservation. And so what ended up happening is they actually had to come in and get a waiver from the fire service, who is oversees the fire, wildland fire operations. And that waiver allowed them to actually get down there through the fire lines where active fire is going on and get their equipment moved and corralled and get it out of the area, right? Or stage it somewhere where it's protected. And so that took time and effort. But at the same time, we have a stacks of unprocessed wood that's sitting there that we've already invested in. It's sold. It's already, you know, has a place to go, the mills. And well, with the shutdown, that includes hauling, any type of processing. So now the tribes are really hit pretty hard in the pocket. So we have to think about that, like how are we going to make up for that? And hopefully the fire conditions change to where we can start getting that timber sale moving again, because, you know, that's trust revenue back to the tribe. And it's also incorporated into the tribal's budget every year. So we're hoping that that may come back and the IFPL levels drop down. You know, we get out of these red flag warnings, but this is a very historical year where drought's a major issue. Climate change is very real. It's impacted us. We're seeing it pretty hard right now all across the Pacific Northwest. Typically, once the woods shut down, the loggers become firefighters. So we actually do have loggers that were ordered up to help out with doing contingency lines. This fire was moving to the west and south. And, you know, when that happens, it's going to get into the White River drainage. It can get into the south end of the Metolius. And, you know, that's not good because we have a lot of, again, investment into our commercial ground. Future logs that will benefit not only us now, but into the future of the reservation for multiple generations. And so we really want to get in there and protect it. So that's what kind of what that contingency line is. Also, the positive side with that is, you know, there potentially could be some commercial wood that was taken out of that contingency line, which is basically like a shady field break where you're taking, you know, some of the like 24-inch DBH down, removing it, masticating it, chipping it. And so you don't have any of those fuels where, like, if you had a fire, you know, rush up the area, you have a north or south line that's you could anchor into and burn off from.
0: That was Austin Smith Jr., the general manager for the Branch of Natural Resources, talking a bit about how the wildfires in and around the Warm Springs Reservation affected timber sales and operations. Protecting commercial timber and preparing for future fuels work remain important pieces of the recovery picture for the Warm Springs Reservation. Reporting for the Our People and Mother Earth program here on 91.9 FM KWSO, I'm Samayak and Allen.

from Portland, born West Side Africa. Like science and math, so the kids, they laugh at you. This kid wasn't black enough or white enough, so I stuck out like Lupe at a tribe show. Moved to Hollywood where the actors is deep, but knew I probably should never follow the sheep or be like the Joneses and attack of the clones. Rewrote the rules, learned to think on my own. So express yourself like in W.A. But that don't mean try to be the next Dr. Dre. I'll take another path if one path is taken, and I'ma do me like a m-

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4: I like to do a song of great social and political import. It goes like this. Oh, Lord, won't you buy me a Mercedes Benz? My friends all drive Porsches. I must make amends. Worked hard all my lifetime. No help from my friends. So, oh, Lord, won't you buy me a Mercedes Benz? Oh, Lord, won't you buy me a color TV? Dialing for dollars is trying to find me. I wait for delivery each day until 3. So, oh Lord, won't you buy me a color TV? Oh Lord, won't you buy me a night on the town? I'm counting on you, Lord. Please don't let me down. Prove that you love me and buy the next round. Oh Lord, won't you buy me a night on the town? Everybody, oh Lord, won't you buy me a Mercedes Benz? My friends all drive Porsches. I must make amends. Worked hard all my lifetime. No help from my friends. So, oh Lord, won't you buy me a Mercedes Benz? That's it.

0: is the Warm Springs program on 91.9 FM KWSO. I'm Keandra Smith. Sydney Barnes is the new maternal child health nurse for the Warm Springs Health and Wellness Center. She was featured on this month's What the Health podcast for the topic of community health representatives. Sydney is part of the maternal child health portion of the community health side and is here to explain what exactly her job offers to new mothers.
1: During a person's pregnancy, what are some of the ways that maybe they would interact with you?
2: Well, on Fridays, I have kind of teamed up with Dr. Fields and Dr. Santiago on Fridays. We have a lot of prenatal visits, so I go over there and just kind of pop in to see how everything's going throughout your pregnancy, even if it's day one or if you're on your 40th week. I like to just pop in and just see how everything's going. Just make sure you have everything you need.
1: Basically an extra set of highly skilled eyes and hands to just make sure that our pregnant moms or recently pregnant moms and babies are getting everything that they need, because a lot of that need is met during the clinic visits, whether they're seen at IHS or they're seen in town in Madras or even in Bend. But there may be some things that aren't addressed in those visits that maybe people have questions about, or you brought up car seats, you know, maybe some resources that they're needing. Are there some other things that our maternal child health team can provide, like car seats, that maybe people wouldn't be thinking of?
2: There's also a part of my job that's a little bit more on like the social service aspect of it. So if you do lose your insurance or anything insurance-wise, I can reach out and kind of help you with those resources to get you back on track to having OHP or whatever you need there. Pretty much if anything is going wrong or you feel just stressed out or you feel like there's a gap in your care, then you can reach out to me and I can help you with that. We have lots of different resources and people that are all working together behind the scenes to make sure that you have everything. So
1: yes. And you're a great contact for that as kind of this nurse lead position of our maternal child health tribal team, is that you are somebody that people can now reach out to say, hey, I have this need, or I'm worried this isn't going very well and I need some help. And you are connected to those other resources to help meet that need or figure out what people are needing, what's going to make them successful.
2: Yes, absolutely.
1: How do people get a hold of you? I know you'll be doing some contacting, so you may be calling someone and say, hey, my name's Sydney, I'm from the maternal child health team, you know, I'm just checking in or whatever the need is. But how do people reach out to you?
2: Yeah, right now I am telling people to go ahead and call our office, our main desk, and then I do have a phone, so they'll just transfer you right over to me. Or you can just pop in and see us at our window, and I'm usually around. So, but I'm still in the process of getting, you know, my cell phone and everything set up, but I'll make sure that gets out when I have it, for sure.
1: But right now our community health kind of hub is that front desk person. Alexa's usually our front desk clerk, so people can stop in and just say, hey, I have a question, is Sydney here? Or they can call Community Health, which is 541-553-2352, and get transferred over to you if there is a need.
2: Absolutely, yes.
0: That was Dr. Michaela Fry and Sydney Barnes on the What the Health podcast, featured on this week's Warm Springs program on 91.9 FM, KWSO.

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0: It's powwow time in Warm Springs. The Warm Springs Community Wellness Center will present the August Drummers Jam Social Powwow. It'll be held on Tuesday, August 25th. There's going to be a potluck at 5:30 in the social hall with the powwow following at 6:30 in the gym. All food vendors will be welcome. All singers and dancers will be welcome as well. For more information, you can contact Austin Green at the Recreation Office at 541-553-3243.
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9: 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Like us on Facebook for local news, information, photos of local happenings, and interesting links. And when you like one of our posts, please click on KWSO, then click like, follow, and share.

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If the door was open, would you take flight? 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

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I know what you're thinking, I'm thinking it too. Could you really improve and be something we're saving? 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It's the reason we battle. Convincing yourself that you don't really matter is like feeding a cancer and letting it travel to every part of you. But what if we did? The unthinkable and cancel our trips. What's achievable depends on the risk. So pick up your chin and listen to this. Just in case my car goes off the highway, or the plane that I get on decides that it's my last.

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0: is the Our People Mother Earth program here on 91.9 FM KWSO. I'm Samayakan Allen. Wildfires don't only burn trees. They interrupt active timber operations and the revenue those operations bring to the Warm Springs tribe. Austin Smith Jr. describes what happened with the Sentinel timber sale.
1: It actually took a lot of moving parts. So when the fire did take off, we ended up doing to a full shutdown. So we're at a fire level 4 shutdown, total wood shutdown, even here in the community shutdown of small engines, equipment, you know, all sorts of industrial shutdown, right? So then that affected our timber sale, which was a green sale going on down there in the south end of the reservation. And so what ended up happening is they actually had to come in and get a waiver from the fire service, who is oversees the fire, wildland fire operations. And that waiver allowed them to actually get down there through the fire lines where active fire is going on and get their equipment moved and corralled and get it out of the area, right? Or stage it somewhere where it's protected. And so that took time and effort. But at the same time, we have a stacks of unprocessed wood that's sitting there that we've already invested in. It's sold. It's already, you know, has a place to go, the mills. And well, with the shutdown, that includes hauling, any type of processing. So now the tribes are really hit pretty hard in the pocket. So we have to think about that, like how are we going to make up for that? And hopefully the fire conditions change to where we can start getting that timber sale moving again, because, you know, that's trust revenue back to the tribe. And it's also incorporated into the tribal's budget every year. So we're hoping that that may come back and the IFPL levels drop down. You know, we get out of these red flag warnings, but this is a very historical year where drought's a major issue. Climate change is very real. It's impacted us. We're seeing it pretty hard right now all across the Pacific Northwest. Typically, once the woods shut down, the loggers become firefighters. So we actually do have loggers that were ordered up to help out with doing contingency lines. This fire was moving to the west and south. And, you know, when that happens, it's going to get into the White River drainage. It can get into the south end of the Metolius. And, you know, that's not good because we have a lot of, again, investment into our commercial ground. Future logs that will benefit not only us now, but into the future of the reservation for multiple generations. And so we really want to get in there and protect it. So that's what that contingency line is. Also, the positive side with that is, you know, there potentially could be some commercial wood that was taken out of that contingency line, which is basically like a shady field break where you're taking, you know, some of the like 24-inch DBH down, removing it, masticating it, chipping it. And so you don't have any of those fuels where, like, if you had a fire, you know, rush up the area, you have a north or south line that's you could anchor into and burn off from.
0: That was Austin Smith Jr., the general manager for the branch of natural resources, talking a bit about how the wildfires in and around the Warm Springs Reservation affected timber sales and operations. Protecting commercial timber and preparing for future fuels work remain important pieces of the recovery picture for the Warm Springs Reservation. Reporting for the Our People and Mother Earth program here on 91.9 FM KWSO, I'm Samayakan Allen.

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1: 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But once you've decided what's best for you and sticking to those boundaries, it sets a great example for kids to learn from.
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0: This is the Warm Springs program on 91.9 FM, KWSO. I'm Keandra Smith. Sydney Barnes is the new maternal child health nurse for the Warm Springs Health and Wellness Center. She was featured on this month's What the Health podcast for the topic of community health representatives. Sydney is part of the maternal child health portion of the community health side and is here to explain what exactly her job offers to new mothers.
1: During a person's pregnancy, what are some of the ways that maybe they would interact with you?
2: Well, on Fridays, I have kind of teamed up with Dr. Fields and Dr. Santiago on Fridays. We have a lot of prenatal visits, so I go over there and just kind of pop in to see how everything's going throughout your pregnancy, even if it's day one or if you're on your 40th week. I like to just pop in and just see how everything's going. Just make sure you have everything you need.
1: Basically an extra set of highly skilled eyes and hands to just make sure that our pregnant moms or recently pregnant moms and babies are getting everything that they need, because a lot of that need is met during the clinic visits, whether they're seen at IHS or they're seen in town in Madras or even in Bend. But there may be some things that aren't addressed in those visits that maybe people have questions about, or you brought up car seats, you know, maybe some resources that they're needing. Are there some other things that our maternal child health team can provide, like car seats, that maybe people wouldn't be thinking of?
2: There's also a part of my job that's a little bit more on like the social service aspect of it. So if you do lose your insurance or anything insurance-wise, I can reach out and kind of help you with those resources to get you back on track to having OHP or whatever you need there. Pretty much if anything is going wrong or you feel just stressed out or you feel like there's a gap in your care, then you can reach out to me and I can help you with that. We have lots of different resources and people that are all working together behind the scenes to make sure that you have everything. So
1: yes. And you're a great contact for that as kind of this nurse lead position of our maternal child health tribal team, is that you are somebody that people can now reach out to say, hey, I have this need, or I'm worried this isn't going very well and I need some help. And you are connected to those other resources to help meet that need or figure out what people are needing, what's going to make them successful.
2: Yes. Yes, absolutely.
1: How do people get a hold of you? I know you'll be doing some contacting, so you may be calling someone and say, hey, my name's Sydney, I'm from the maternal child health team, you know, I'm just checking in or whatever the need is. But how do people reach out to you?
2: Yeah, right now I am telling people to go ahead and call our office, our main desk, and then I do have a phone, so they'll just transfer you right over to me. Or you can just pop in and see us at our window, and I'm usually around. So, but I'm still in the process of getting, you know, my cell phone and everything set up, but I'll make sure that gets out when I have it, for sure.
1: But right now our community health kind of hub is that front desk person. Mm-hmm. Alexa's usually our front desk clerk, so people can stop in and just say, hey, I have a question, is Sydney here? Or they can call Community Health, which is 541-553-2352, and get transferred over to you if there is a need.
2: Absolutely. Yes.
0: That was Dr. Michaela Fry and Sydney Barnes on the What the Health podcast, featured on this week's Warm Springs program on 91.9 FM, KWSO.
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2: 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Understanding how to make your environment a safe place for yourself and our youth is a key to improving our community. An environment should be physically safe with regard to health and sanitation, but it should also be safe emotionally. It's not okay to belittle someone for something they do not understand, because at one point in time, you didn't either. Belittling, bullying, and anger are all negative behaviors that affect young people by making them feel less than or inadequate. It also sets a terrible example for youth that puts them at risk of adopting these types of negative behaviors. Keep things positive, Warm Springs, and set that good example for how we should all interact with one another.
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1: 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The Warm Springs Community Wellness Center will present the August Drummers Jam Social Powwow. It'll be held on Tuesday, August 25th. There's going to be a potluck at 5:30 in the social hall with the powwow following at 6:30 in the gym. All food vendors will be welcome. 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
1: Damano.
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1: 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Tamano bisha hunakote kwanapen.
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1: 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Tamano mahuziba bisha nanaka.
2: Spring brings chirping of the birds.
1: Tamano mahuziba bisha nanaka.
2: During spring, that is all we heard. Going places. Where are you going?
1: Hano emia. Hano osomia.
2: Where is she or he going?
1: Hano osomia. Hautu emia.
2: Which way are you going?
1: Hautu emia. Hano emia.
2: Where are they going?
1: Hano emia. Hano ramimia.
2: Where are we going?
1: Hano ramimia. Ti nane weno ti pwewea. Nobini na bisha de zamyek. Saa mpunirua.
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1: Culture camp language activities. Kixed. Itshukdiksh. 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Itshgakush. 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Akshkich. This is my mother's father and mother. Daushta. Itshgakush. 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Akish. This is my father's mother and father. Daushta. Itshkashush. Kodau. Akish.
2: Daushta. 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Kodau. 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This is my father and mother. Daushta. Winamsh. Kodau. 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Itshukdiksh. 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This is my younger brother and older sister. Daushta. Itshukdiksh. Kodau. Wagilch.
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0: This is the Our People Mother Earth program here on 91.9 FM KWSO. I'm Samayakan Allen. Wildfires don't only burn trees. They interrupt active timber operations and the revenue those operations bring to the Warm Springs tribe. Austin Smith Jr. describes what happened with the Sentinel timber sale.
1: It actually took a lot of moving parts. So when the fire did take off, we ended up doing to a full shutdown. So we're at a fire level 4 shutdown, total wood shutdown, even here in the community shutdown of small engines, equipment, you know, all sorts of industrial shutdown, right? So then that affected our timber sale, which was a green sale going on down there in the south end of the reservation. And so what ended up happening is they actually had to come in and get a waiver from the fire service, who is oversees the fire, wildland fire operations. And that waiver allowed them to actually get down there through the fire lines where active fire is going on and get their equipment moved and corralled and get it out of the area, right? Or stage it somewhere where it's protected. And so that took time and effort. But at the same time, we have a stacks of unprocessed wood that's sitting there that we've already invested in. It's sold. It's already, you know, has a place to go, the mills. And well, with the shutdown, that includes hauling, any type of processing. So now the tribes are really hit pretty hard in the pocket. So we have to think about that, like how are we going to make up for that? And hopefully the fire conditions change to where we can start getting that timber sale moving again, because, you know, that's trust revenue back to the tribe. And it's also incorporated into the tribal's budget every year. So we're hoping that that may come back and the IFPL levels drop down. You know, we get out of these red flag warnings, but this is a very historical year where drought's a major issue. Climate change is very real. It's impacted us. We're seeing it pretty hard right now all across the Pacific Northwest. Typically, once the woods shut down, the loggers become firefighters. So we actually do have loggers that were ordered up to help out with doing contingency lines. This fire was moving to the west and south. And, you know, when that happens, it's going to get into the White River drainage. It can get into the south end of the Metolius. And, you know, that's not good because we have a lot of, again, investment into our commercial ground. Future logs that will benefit not only us now, but into the future of the reservation for multiple generations. And so we really want to get in there and protect it. So that's what kind of what that contingency line is. Also, the positive side with that is, you know, there potentially could be some commercial wood that was taken out of that contingency line, which is basically like a shady field break where you're taking, you know, some of the like 24-inch DBH down, removing it, masticating it, chipping it. And so you don't have any of those fuels where, like, if you had a fire, you know, rush up the area, you have a north or south line that's you could anchor into and burn off from.
0: That was Austin Smith Jr., the general manager for the branch of natural resources, talking a bit about how the wildfires in and around the Warm Springs Reservation affected timber sales and operations. Protecting commercial timber and preparing for future fuels work remain important pieces of the recovery picture for the Warm Springs Reservation. Reporting for the Our People and Mother Earth program here on 91.9 FM KWSO, I'm Samayakan Allen.
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6: 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So you breastfeed exclusively for 6 months, and then you do a partial weaning onto solid food, but you continue to breastfeed the baby up through 12 months.
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10: 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The job report on KWSO is made possible by the OnTrack OHSU program. 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
1: Understanding the negative effects of alcohol use is a first step in becoming a healthier community. The abuse of alcohol can lead to alcohol use disorder, which is a brain disease that impairs your ability to stop or control alcohol use regardless of social, occupational, or health consequences. Do you drink longer than you intend? Do you continue to drink even if it causes troubles with your family? Do you experience withdrawal symptoms when not drinking? If the answers to any of these questions is yes, you should seek help. Know that heavy long-term alcohol use can lead to inflammation of the liver and cirrhosis. Excessive drinking can also lead to an increased risk of heart attack, high blood pressure, and irregular heartbeat. We as a community must learn more about alcohol abuse and how to support those struggling with addiction. We need to start having more conversations about doing something different to prevent alcohol abuse.
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4: The Indians of the Warm Springs Reservation hold ceremonies to honor and recognize the foods, the creator, and individuals. Among one of these ceremonies is the one for a boy's first kill. This ceremony is held after a young man kills his first animal. Let's take a look at the ceremony process.
5: Before the ceremony, the boy carries the meat to the longhouse with the head man, the man who taught him to hunt, and other hunters. The boy then gives away everything from the hunt. His clothes go to another boy. His gun is given to the man who sings at the ceremony. The meat is eaten by the guests. The boy's family also gives useful presents to the guests: bedding, socks, handkerchiefs, bullets, cloth, and lunch goods. The hide is given to an elder woman who is well known as a hide tanner. She then scrapes off the hair and then soaks the hide in water along with the deer's brain. After lots of rubbing with a blunt stick, the hide becomes soft, durable buckskin. Finally, it is cured in a smokehouse. The elder will use the hide to make moccasins and other articles for her own use. These traditional hide scrapers are made of antler, wood, stone, and other natural materials. The ceremony is then complete as the boy is recognized for his success.
4: This information was provided by the Museum at Warm Springs, educating the world about our tribes, preserving and sharing culture. Know Your Tribes on Warm Springs Community Radio, 91.9 FM, KWSO.
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4: Live from NPR News in Washington, I'm Linda Kenyon. President Trump travels to South Carolina today for a rally in support of Darlene Graham. As NPR's Tamara Keith reports, she is the sister of the late Senator Lindsey Graham and is now running for his seat in the Senate.
5: With a rally in Myrtle Beach, Trump is trying to boost support for Darlene Graham among his base in the deep red state. After her brother's sudden and unexpected death, Trump encouraged Graham to run for the Senate and was quick to endorse her. But that endorsement didn't clear the field. She faces Republican Congressman Ralph Norman in the runoff. It's another test of the power of the president's endorsements. Earlier this week, three of the candidates he endorsed lost their primaries. A White House official tells NPR this is just one of many events in the coming months Trump will hold for candidates he endorsed. Tamara Keith, NPR News, the White House.
4: The Trump administration says dismantling Hezbollah is essential for achieving a credible path forward in Lebanon. The U.S. describes the group as an Iranian proxy that has dragged that country into two wars with Israel. NPR's Michelle Kellerman reports.
6: State Department spokesperson Tommy Pigott says the Iranian regime has used Hezbollah to spread terror throughout the Middle East. That's why the U.S. is renewing its designation of the Lebanese group as an Iranian proxy. The Treasury Department is also adding 10 individuals to a sanctions list, accusing them of helping to transfer cash between Iran and Hezbollah. The State Department says couriers transfer cash on commercial flights, and U.S. officials are working with Turkey to disrupt that. Israel invaded southern Lebanon earlier this year to counter Hezbollah rocket fire, and now the U.S. is trying to mediate an end to the conflict. Michelle Kellerman, NPR News, Washington.
4: Sailors and Marines aboard the USS Abraham Lincoln are now on their way home. The military says another ship is in the region to provide relief. Family members report deteriorating conditions, including suicide attempts. NPR's Katie Riddle reports.
7: The military has not confirmed reports of suicide, and Defense Secretary Pete Hegseth says the media has exaggerated the hardships the crew is enduring. But experts who have worked on these kinds of missions say 9 months at sea, even in the best of conditions, is difficult. Dr. Philip Hunt was for years a Navy physician. He says the treatment of these sailors and Marines is unacceptable.
8: To do that to people who have dedicated, they put their lives on the line, they took an oath. We all took the same oath. It just almost brings you to tears.
7: The return journey home for the aircraft carrier will take a month. Katie Riddle, NPR News.
4: The USS George Washington, which was based in Japan, is taking the Lincoln's place in the Middle East. You're listening to NPR News. 4 years, L.A. has been known to have the largest population of displaced military veterans in the country. But as NPR's Quill Lawrence reports, this year the region is reporting a 26% decline in veteran homelessness.
9: Advocates for homeless veterans in Los Angeles are celebrating a win as the number of vets living on the street, counted each year on a single night, dropped by a quarter this year. The improvement over the past 3 years is even better, a 42% drop, says the director of Veterans Affairs for L.A. County, Jim Zenner.
10: Since we started One Team 3 years ago with the VA, county, city, and community partners, we've increased permanent housing placements by over 40%.
9: The VA helped create what Zenner called the One Team, which formulates a list of homeless vets in L.A. by name and then works to help them individually, streamlining all available agencies and non-governmental groups in the effort. Quill Lawrence, NPR News.
4: The premier of the Canadian province of Manitoba has launched a blistering attack against President Trump, calling him, quote, a bad person and also not to be trusted. He is also urging Canada to keep fighting rather than rush to make concessions in trade talks with Washington. At the same time, the Prime Minister of Canada, Mark Carney, has been urged to help secure a deal that would avert threatened 50% U.S. trade tariffs. Those tariffs were originally scheduled to kick in 3 days ago, but President Trump had issued a temporary pause. I'm Linda Kenyon, NPR News in Washington.
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11: Hey, Tukti Kadoo. It is 6 minutes after 6 o'clock, 6:06, Friday morning. Still fairly smoky out there. I haven't really checked the AQI index, but I'm sure it's, unhealthy. It looks unhealthy, and now that I say that, I have to check it. It's almost become a thing here that we don't want. Yeah, very poor air, 293 for up around the industrial park, and 199 up there in Greeley Heights, meaning very unhealthy. So, avoid as much exposure to the poor air quality as possible. Let's see, the Community Wellness Center has a summer conditioning training session today with Titus Kalama. It's actually every Monday, Wednesday, Friday morning from 8:30 to 10. The food bank at the Warm Springs Commodities Warehouse will be open today from 10 to 1. And the back-to-school yard sale at the Community Wellness Center is today from 9 a.m. to 3 p.m. The Community Community Wellness Center lot is closed today for continuing pavement work. Yesterday, they were busy kind of cleaning it up and getting the weeds out of the cracks. And today, so that work will continue today. Friday is Senior Lunch Day in Warm Springs. Free meals for elders 60 and older are from noon to 1 every Tuesday, Wednesday, and Friday. The Matolius Friends Food Pantry will be open this afternoon from 4 to 6 p.m. at 575 Hood Avenue. Reminder, bring your own bags. Abracadabra, the ultimate ABBA tribute concert is tonight. General Duffy's Waterhole in Redmond. Doors open at 6, music at 8:30. Some of the proceeds from that show will benefit the Confederated Tribes of Warm Springs Wildfire Recovery Fund and Thrive Central Oregon. Ticket details are available at generalduffys.com. A celebration of life for Garland Bruno will be held tomorrow at 1 o'clock at the Living Hope Christian Center in Madras. Interment will follow at the Agency Cemetery. The August Drummers Jam session and social powwow is coming up Tuesday, the 25th, at the Community Center. There's a potluck meal at 5:30, the powwow at 6:30. All drummers, dancers, and food vendors are welcome. The big deal next week, the back-to-school barbecue and family resource fair at the Warm Springs Cade Academy will be held next Thursday, September 3rd, from 4 to 6 p.m. It's a chance to connect with teachers and staff from the 509J School District. Of course, everyone is welcome. To reserve the campus pavilion, remember the old school cafeteria or the Family Resource Center conference room. 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

0: 6 o'clock on a Friday morning. Welcome to it. Hope it's treating you well already.
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0: 91.9 FM, KWSO, Pipestone Creek, and titled Monkey Meat 2. I guess there's a Monkey Meat number one. One wonders if there's a, you know, the triad, the Monkey Meat 3. Who knows? And probably, you know, it's probably not so important for a Friday morning. Good Friday morning to you. It is the morning routine. I am the Will Man. Thank you for being here. Thank you for tuning into KWSO, where we like to provide you things like information and talking drum and news and all that other stuff. Speaking of such, you know, there's smoky skies outside, and I'm sure that's going to pop up in today's weather forecast. And that's all coming up after the news. Say good morning to Liz.
1: Good morning. This is KWSO News. I'm Liz Smith. Jefferson County School District 509J has announced it will once again cover the cost of basic classroom supplies for all students for the 2026-27 school year. District officials say everything from pencils to notebooks will be waiting for students when they arrive on the first day. Parents are only asked to provide a few basics. All students should bring a backpack and a water bottle. Elementary families are asked to send along a box of tissues and a package of baby wipes for the classroom. The school district says the goal is to ease the financial burden on local families and make sure every child starts the year on equal footing. Oregon wildfires have burned nearly 2.5 million acres this season. With the summer in its final stretch, evacuations have been lowered in some parts of the state. Level 1 be-ready evacuations were lifted for the Mount Hood Corridor in Clackamas County, triggered by the Grasshopper Fire. Evacuation levels shrunk for the Hagen Fire in Umatilla County, east of Pendleton. And in Wheeler County, near all evacuation levels have been lifted. As containment of fires increase and evacuations wane, officials urge residents to continue checking fire restrictions and being aware of red flag warnings. Oregon's most famous footwear company is making its partnership with two of the state's major women's sports teams official. Nike and the owners of the Thorn soccer team and the Fire basketball team have been working together for years. But on Thursday, the two announced a multi-year partnership between the company and Raj Sports, the investment firm that owns the teams. Nike did not decline to prescribe a dollar amount to the partnership. The Beaverton-based company will equip a new practice facility and share decades of female athlete research with the two teams. The announcement comes just ahead of Saturday's ribbon cutting for the new practice center. That's our first check on news this morning. KWSO weather's coming up.
2: It's powwow time in Warm Springs. The Warm Springs Community Wellness Center will present the August Drummers Jam Social Powwow. It'll be held on Tuesday, August 25th. There's going to be a potluck at 5:30 in the social hall with the powwow following at 6:30 in the gym. All food vendors will be welcome. All singers and dancers will be welcome as well. For more information, you can contact Austin Green at the Recreation Office at 541-553-3243.
1: KWSO weather for today, patchy smoke, cloudy skies today with a high near 97 degrees. Widespread smoke is expected tonight. We'll have cloudy skies that will gradually become partly cloudy. Lows will only be into the 60s. Saturday, patchy smoke. Other than that, sunshine and temperatures up to around 92 degrees. I'm Liz Smith reporting for KWSO News.

0: That is some Flowers of Beauty, as so titled by Star Society. Talking Drum here on KWSO, 31 minutes after 6 o'clock. We're serving up the hot audio Java here at the Morning Routine headquarters, also known as the KWSO on-air studio. 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It's all straight ahead here on KWSO.
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4: Mitch Anthony here with today's Daily Dose. The things we assume about other people can come back to haunt us. If we, for example, catch what we think is a negative look from someone, our mind will start racing and come up with all manner of reasons for the look. They don't like us. They heard something about us. They think they are better than us. Now that our mind is filled with such assumptions, we begin to plan a response based on what we have talked ourselves into believing. We may act cold, indifferent, offended, or disinterested the next time we see them. And now they are wondering what got into us. If we were to talk to this individual, we would more than likely find out that the original negative look that upset us had nothing to do with us. They may have been thinking intensely about something, and their face showed it. These scenarios happen every day. Our own insecurities and fears cause us to read the worst into every look or word. Turn off assumptions before the snowball starts downhill. If we let these assumptions go, they could cause an avalanche of interpersonal problems. One of the worst forms of exercise we can get is jumping to conclusions. This is Mitch Anthony reminding you once again that life is whatever you make it.
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0: There's the Circle Song from Kona here on KWSO's Morning Routine. Good morning, and we're here at Warm Springs Community Radio. Our programming and online content seeks to inform, educate, and have a positive impact. And so thank you for making us part of your day. Thank you for tuning in on this Friday morning. Hope it's going well for you. It is pretty smoky outside. It's been that way all week. Nothing's really changed. But we do highly anticipate the day when we finally get some clean air to breathe around here. Hopefully that is coming soon. What is coming soon here on your radio dial and also online if you're listening or on the app is your Warm Springs program right around the corner.
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4: 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I'm Keandra Smith. The What the Health podcast is a podcast that focuses on different health topics each month, providing information and resources to the community of Warm Springs. Community Health Representatives is this month's topic. Dr. Michaela Fry is joined with different people that work for the community health side of the Warm Springs Health and Wellness Center. Sydney Barnes is the new maternal child health nurse and is featured on this month's podcast.
5: Sydney, I know you've only been here for 4 weeks, but what is something that is really exciting you about what you've already seen and what the work that is about to happen?
4: I see a lot of potential in this program. I did come from Yellowhawk over on the Umatilla Reservation, and I got to work with their maternal child health program quite a bit, and they work with a lot of organizations that I'm excited to bring here. I love working with all the moms that I've met so far and the team. Most of all, it just feels good to be able to help people however I can right now.
5: That is also a really unique service that we're excited to be bringing back, is that bridging, where sometimes it can feel like there's a gap between the care that someone receives at their clinic and the hospital when they go to deliver. And you are literally going between the clinic and the hospital to help close that gap and talking directly to the nurses there or to the doctors there at the hospital, picking up the cards that then you bring to the clinic for the newborns when they come for their two-week visits. That's a really cool bridge to be able to put a face to who's going to be the liaison between these two services that can sometimes feel a little bit separate.
4: Yeah, absolutely. And I mean, I've mostly just been over at St. Charles and Madras, but they are just so happy that to see me in there, you know, making sure everyone's okay, make sure that they have someone advocating for them.
5: And then people may be seeing, hopefully, you at some time during their pregnancy, and then they may get to see you again at the hospital to, again, be following up to say, hey, now you have had your baby. These are some of the steps that maybe could help you even before you get out of the hospital, that you're going to do some of that.
4: Yes.
5: What are some of the things that you are doing at the hospital when you see, say, a mom just delivered? What are some of the things that you're doing when you pop in to see them in the morning?
4: Yep, so it's usually the day that they're getting discharged, and I just have a few questions for them. I don't like to overwhelm anyone who just had a baby, but just some brief questions, just to see how they're doing, baby's name, you know, how everything went. And then I make sure that they have follow-up appointments with their primary care doctor, both mom and baby. We usually like to have the baby come in 2 to 3 days after discharge to make sure that they are growing good. And then we also like to just check on mom, too, while she's there, try to get it all done at once. And then when they're in the clinic, if they need WIC or if they need anything at all, we usually like to just, you know, twirl them around and be like, let's get you everything.
5: But from one place, which I think is, that's one of the biggest assets here, is that this is a single resource to connect people to all of these other resources. Is there anything that you would like people to know about maternal child health and this tribal service getting started again?
4: We have a lot of moms who live all over Central Oregon, Bend and Redmond and Madras, and just because you are seeking care in those places, we are still a resource to you. We can help you with WIC. I can come see you anytime. Even if you live out of town and you're seeing a different primary, we're still a resource to everybody, to all tribal members here.
5: So if there's something that people are wondering about, or they have questions, or they have a need that maybe they're feeling like isn't quite getting met with their OB team or their primary care team, this is another resource where they can reach out to community health to just say, hey, is there something that I could be doing here? Is there some service that could be helping me? Thank you so much, Sydney. Thanks for your time. I'm really excited that you're here. I'm really excited for the work ahead and to see this program grow.
4: Thank you so much for having me. I appreciate it.
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0: Aloha. That is Red Elk and Thunderstorm. You know, I heard a little rumor, possible thunderstorm activity, possibly to the south of here, on a network news channel this morning, and we'll see if it comes to fruition. We could use a little rain around here, though, knock some of the smoke out of the sky, wet some of the land, maybe keep some of those fires that remain active around us, causing all the smoke. Settle down a little bit, simmer down. You had your fun, you came, you scorched some timber and so on and so forth. Now it's time to be put to rest, and so we can get on with the rehab and rehabilitation. It is 48 minutes after 6 o'clock here on this Friday morning. Hope you're doing well out there. Time to say good morning to Liz. Good morning, Liz.
1: Good morning. This is KWSO News. I'm Liz Smith. At the Warm Springs Thursday Market yesterday, emergency management was set up with clothing, shoes, blankets, hygiene products, and other items, all free for people to take. Dot Thurby, who works with emergency management and neighbor impact, says the items were all donated to the community during recent wildfires. There was an abundance of support for the Wildfire Relief Distribution Center, and these items are all left over from that. Even after giveaways at the past two Thursday markets, there is still more clothing and things to give out.
2: We are going to do this next Thursday as well. We will set up about 9 and start at 10:30 and end at 2, as long as the Thursday market is going on. So if anyone is in need of any of these items, we will be here next Thursday with what is left over. And that will be the last one for the season. Thank you, everybody who donated to Warm Springs. But we are here next Thursday to give out free clothes and hygiene.
1: Be sure and stop by the Thursday market to check out all of the community members and programs who set up. Anyone can set up. It's Thursdays through September 10th. Jefferson County School District 509J will once again provide school supplies for all students this year. Families do not need to purchase basic items for their students. Those supplies will be ready for kids on the first day of school. The school district does request that students come to school with a few things, a backpack to bring home any materials that they need to, and a water bottle. Additionally, for elementary families, you are asked to provide a box of tissues and a package of baby wipes for your students' classroom. Oregon wildfires have burned nearly 2.5 million acres this season. With the summer in its final stretch, evacuations have been lowered in some parts of the state. Level 1 be-ready evacuations were lifted for the Mount Hood Corridor in Clackamas County, triggered by the Grasshopper Fire. Evacuation levels shrunk for the Hagen Fire in Umatilla County, east of Pendleton. And in Wheeler County, nearly all evacuation levels have been lifted. As containment of fires increase and evacuations wane, officials urge residents to continue checking fire restrictions and being aware of red flag warnings. Oregon's most famous footwear company is making its partnership with two of the state's major women's sports teams official. Nike and the owners of the Thorn soccer team and Fire basketball team have been working together for years. But Thursday, the two announced a multi-year partnership between the company and Raj Sports, the investment firm that owns the teams. Nike declined to prescribe a dollar amount to the partnership. The Beaverton-based company will equip a new practice facility and share decades of female athlete research with the two teams. The announcement comes just ahead of Saturday's ribbon cutting for the new practice center. That's news. KWSO weather's coming up.
3: What are online romance scams? Online romance scams are a modern scam in the online dating scene. Anyone can be a victim of online romance scams, but the ones that are affected the most are older people. Romance scams have dramatically increased since the beginning of the pandemic. These scammers may ask you to send money through online portals or gift cards. They might say it's for an emergency or that they need it to cover travel expenses to come see you. They may promise to meet you or call you but fail to ever do so. Their online profile may look too good to be true or have little to no information. It's important to look out for modern-day scams. Remember, online romance scams can happen to everyone.
1: KWSO weather, another round of smoky air today. It'll stay cloudy and it'll be hot with a high near 97. Tonight, smoke thickens for a few hours. Clouds will slowly break apart, giving us partly cloudy skies overnight. A low tonight of around 63. Saturday will begin with a bit of smoke, but it will be sunny. Highs reach 92, and west winds will kick up in the afternoon, gusting into the low 30s. Sunday will stay sunny with temperatures near 88. I'm Liz Smith reporting for KWSO News.

0: This is the Our People and Mother Earth program here on 91.9 FM KWSO. I'm Samaya Ganalan. Looking beyond the current wildfire season, the topic of wildfires turns to proactive fuels work and the status of off-reservation hunting seasons. Austin Smith Jr., the general manager for the Branch of Natural Resources on the Warm Springs Reservation, reflects on past fires, the treatments that helped, and the need for more equitable funding.
1: I would have to go back to 2020 fires, you know, and just seeing the fire activity and the advance of that fire line. You know, it was burning through everything. Contingency lines, you know, the conditions were pretty bad. Easterly winds. And then you fast forward to this fire, you know, kind of same deal. We're getting some red flag warnings, 40, 50 mile per hour winds in the rangeland with very large flame lengths, right? Well, there are some areas when this fire was moving through were actually juniper treatments that the fire management did up there off Jackson Trail. It actually slowed the fire down enough that it helped out with around some of the community areas, some of the subdivisions up there around Loop Road. And so, you know, stuff like that is stuff we like to see. We understand, like, there's also concerns about new and juniper removal, especially around our community areas where people depend on cultural resources. So we got to be sensitive to that as well. But we're also seeing that, like, these fuels projects, you know, we can do so much acres with what funding we have. So it was very unique that we had the chief of the fire service come here, the national chief. So Chief Hennessy came down, talked to us, sat down, did a one-on-one with us. We got to introduce ourselves to him. Being that it's a new structured fire service, right? And then we also had Senator Wyden come down last Sunday, where we actually got to introduce ourselves, what we are, what we've been dealing with. And then we brought up the fact, like, lack of funding to do treatments and fair and equitable treatment of the tribes. You know, we're supposed to be on the same playing level while these other agencies get all the funding. You know, tribes are left out. We're treated very wrong. We're treated like a contractor, is how it's put. As I've heard that repeated by our FMO and our fire staff, is that we're not treated fair. And that also is on the ground funding, you know, that we request. And so we only have enough dollars to treat X amount of acres each year. So we have to identify and prioritize. And we have a lot of rural area around here. And we've had wildfire come down here into our community on a regular basis less than a decade ago. So we really want to start doing more rangeland projects, because that's where the fire is being carried and pushed. I mean, if you understand rangeland ecosystems, fire going through is normal at a regime that's low severity. But our fires are crazy because they're wind driven, and you have a lot of flashy fuels, a lot of annual invasive grasses, noxious weeds that just carry them. So we want to get to a range that actually is like a bunch grass shrub communities that, you know, allow that low severity type burning.
0: On the hunting topic, with the aftermath of the wildfires on and near the reservation, Austin shares this update.
1: Oh, actually, we just got out of talk with one of our committee representatives looking at the off-reservation hunting seasons, because they're on don't start until October. Off-res, you know, there's a lot of area that's closed. I think 1.8 million acres of public land is currently inaccessible or closed because of the fires, fire operations. And the majority of the fire areas are not 100% contained. There still are fire danger, fire issues. In fact, there's probably incidents out there that I heard of that where a hunter or hiker was out and they got lost. And so search and rescue had to go out. And there's fire operations in the area. Drones had to go up to help and find this person, and that shut down the air resources to help fight fires. So we want to alleviate from any type of issues with hunters going out where they shouldn't be. So I believe the hunting seasons, if we're delayed, they're supposed to start in August 1, so they're delayed after the fires picked up back in on the 23rd of July. And we did recommend that they delay them until September 1st, just because the way the conditions are out there, there are man-made fires starting to pop up now in Willamette and Hood. That's not good, because what it is people going out and camping and having fires, and, you know, investigations are still ongoing. So we hate to say that it was someone's campfire getting away. So, but I know a lot of hunters like to go out to these areas, and there is a high probability of starts, especially when you're out there on your vehicle getting into areas like the hunt, and because there's a lot of fuel on the ground and the burning rate is pretty high. RH is down pretty low. So those things to think about. Our recommendation typically too is like, we don't like to see wasted game, especially with this heat. I mean, you think about it, you knock over a deer or elk or an antelope right now, and you know, as soon as it hits the ground, it's gonna start spoiling fast. You get sour meat. So not a lot of hunters are prepared to have ice chests and big coolers ready to go and keep them cool. And a lot of people don't know how to do that right away. So, you know, we don't wanna see waste. We've seen that happen before in the past where it was way too warm out and meat spoiled. So where does that meat end up? We see it in a dumpster, or we get reports about it getting thrown out. So we'd hate to see waste. So I think the best thing is just collect yourselves. Maybe go out and find berries instead, if you can find them. Fall season for fish is picking up. But we definitely want to ensure safety is priority as well.
0: That was Austin Smith Jr., the general manager for the branch of natural resources here on the Warm Springs Reservation. He shared with us the topics of what the Bear Team is, what they do, and how they prioritize work, as well as how wildfires affected timber sales and hunting on the reservation, and all about being proactive during wildfire season. Proactive treatments and careful attention to safety continue to guide the decisions on the Warm Springs land. Reporting for the Our People and Mother Earth program here on 91.9 FM KWSO, I'm Samai Ganalan.
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0: Live from NPR News in Washington, I'm Linda Kenyon. Stocks opened higher this morning after a big sell-off yesterday. NPR's Scott Horsley reports the Dow Jones Industrial Average rose about 340 points in early trading.
1: Investors will be keeping a close eye on the bond market today. The yield on long-term government bonds rebounded Thursday, despite an effort by the Treasury Department to push those bond yields down. Bondholders have been demanding a bigger payback in return for lending the government money. They're concerned about the size of the federal debt, which reached $40 trillion this week, as well as stubborn inflation. Gasoline prices typically fall as summer draws to a close, but AAA says this could be the most expensive August ever at the gas pump. The average price of regular gas is just under $4.11 a gallon, topping the previous high set back in 2022. Scott Horsley, NPR News, Washington.
0: Federal agents have seized the home of former California Democratic Congressman Eric Swalwell and taken his electronic devices. The searches are part of an investigation into allegations of sexual misconduct. NPR's Ryan Lucas reports.
2: Federal agents stopped Swalwell at San Francisco Airport on Saturday with a search warrant and seized his electronic devices. A day later, agents searched the former congressman's home in Washington, D.C. That's according to a person familiar with the matter who spoke to NPR on condition of anonymity to discuss an ongoing investigation. The probe is focused on the sexual misconduct allegations that multiple women have made against Swalwell, allegations that he denies. After those allegations came to light in April, Swalwell resigned from Congress and dropped out of the California governor's race. His attorney did not immediately respond to a request for comment. The former congressman is also facing investigations by state authorities in California and New York. Ryan Lucas, NPR News, Washington.
0: The FBI says it stopped a plot by a woman who was planning to set off a bomb at the New York State Capitol. Samuel King with New York Public News Network says the suspect appeared in federal court yesterday. Federal prosecutors allege she pledged allegiance to ISIS.
3: Federal law enforcement agents say Jessica Bowie had a gun and a dummy explosive device with her Wednesday as she met with informants who she thought were helping her carry out her plan to destroy as much of the Capitol as possible and, quote, kill all the senators. First Assistant U.S. Attorney John Sarcone says the arrest should serve as a warning to other would-be terrorists.
4: We are vigilant, we are prepared, and just as we stop this defendant, we will continue to disrupt plots and protect the American people.
3: The arrest comes just weeks before the anniversary of the September 11th attacks. The FBI says they've stopped more than 400 individuals from carrying out alleged attacks here at home and abroad. For NPR News, I'm Samuel King in Albany.
0: You're listening to NPR News. The world's oldest living person is celebrating her 117th birthday today. Ethel Caterham from England got the title after the death last year of a 116-year-old Brazilian nun. NPR's Fatima Al-Kassab has more.
5: Ethel Caterham was born in 1909 and has lived through the Russian Revolution, the Great Depression, and two world wars. She's the last surviving subject of King Edward VII. For her 116th birthday last year, she got a visit from his great-great-grandson, King Charles. According to Guinness World Records, she's also one of the oldest people to survive COVID after contracting it in 2020. She's celebrating with family and friends at a nursing home in Surrey, outside London, and says she's looking forward to what next year might bring. Fatima Al-Kassab, NPR News, London.
0: Prince Harry and six others, including Elton John, have been ordered to pay the equivalent of $13 million to the publisher of Britain's Daily Mail. The order follows an unsuccessful invasion of privacy case against the publisher. Justice Matthew Nicklin says the payment is due by August 28th. The group lost its case in London last month when it alleged illegal phone hacking. The publisher had denied the claims. And the court found there was a lack of evidence to prove the plaintiff's case. The judgment comes as Harry and his family plan to move back to the UK. The prince's legal battles have helped to strain his relationships with his family and with the media. I'm Linda Kenyon, NPR News in Washington.
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9: Nia Kwaiski, it is 6 minutes after 7 o'clock now, Friday morning. Let's see, the Community Wellness Center has a summer conditioning training session with Titus Kalama every Monday, Wednesday, and Friday morning. That's from 8:30 to 10. The Food Bank of Warm Springs Commodities Warehouse will be open today from 10 a.m. to 1 p.m. And the back-to-school yard sale at the Community Center is today from 9 a.m. to 3 p.m. Just a note, the Community Wellness Center lot will be closed today for pavement work, so they're asking folks to please drive around the backside of the powwow grounds there and park behind the Community Center. And by the way, shout out, there was someone was out there finally picking up the leftover, believe it or not, the leftover 4th of July trash that was scattered like everywhere is beginning to be picked up. So whoever that was, shout out to that person who was walking back and forth on the powwow grounds with like a pokey stick, picking up paper trash and then getting all that garbage and refuse into piles so it can be disposed of. There's a lot of it. Friday is Senior Lunch Day in Warm Springs. Free meals to our elders 60 and older from noon to 1 every Tuesday, Wednesday, and Friday in the Senior Wellness Center dining room. And the Matolius Friends Food Pantry is open to everyone on Fridays from 4 to 6 p.m. It's at 575 Hood Avenue in Matolius. And just a reminder, you do need to bring your own bags. Abracadabra, the ultimate ABBA tribute concert is tonight at General Duffy's Waterhole in Redmond. Doors open at 6 p.m. with music at 8:30. Some of the proceeds from tonight's show will benefit the Confederated Tribes of Warm Springs Wildfire Recovery Fund and also Thrive Central Oregon. Ticket details you can find, they are available at generalduffys.com. Tomorrow there's a celebration of life for Garland Bruno. It is at 1 o'clock at the Living Hope Christian Center in Madras. The interment will follow at the agency cemetery at 4 o'clock. The August Drummers Jams Social Powwow is on Tuesday, August 25th at the Community Center. There's a potluck at 5:30. The powwow starts at 6:30. All drummers, dancers, and food vendors are welcome. The back-to-school barbecue and family resource fair at the Warm Springs Cade Academy is coming up on Thursday, September 3rd from 4 to 6 p.m. It's an opportunity to connect with teachers and staff from the 509J School District. Everyone is welcome to come check it out. And just a reminder to reserve the campus pavilion, the old school cafeteria, or the family resource center conference room. You can check the availability.

0: 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You can find it on our YouTube page or website and on the screen at the library in the Family Resource Center. 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That's today's calendar. 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
4: 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The more you explore, the further you'll go.
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91.9 FM KWSO. That is Fall Out Boy with their song Uma Thurman. Good morning. It's the morning routine here on KWSO. I'm the Wheel Man. First, some shout outs this morning to the Recreation Department for doing good things, keeping kids busy. They took young people to a lake yesterday, and all the kids had a lot of fun. So shout out to all those kids that participated, and it was a good group of kids. And they splashed around, they found a log to spin around on to try to ride, and it was just it was a good afternoon with them. It is KWSO you're listening to. We have a new initiative here called What's Up This Week, where we combine flyers for events on a weekly basis and then turn them into a video that we put on our website along with the PDF version of those flyers. The first test screen is up at the library and the Family Resource Center. We hope to install more in additional public spaces as a way to keep you better informed about what's going on in the community. This one just crossed my eyeballs here, came to me. There's a mobile veterinary outreach service going on today here in Warm Springs. Is from 9 to 10:30 at the Greeley Heights parking lot, Warm Springs Academy School, and then 11 to 12:30 at the trailer park. If you have questions, contact Kelly at Fences for Fido. You can call 503-869-0422. But that's one of the things that is going on here today. So if that is you, you need that kind of service, then great, awesome. And definitely take advantage of that. What else is going on here? Well, Friday morning, we're serving up the Java in copious amounts and also anxiously awaiting. I don't see her in there, so I guess we'll just go with one more song and figure out the rest. How's that? This is actually one of my favorite songs. It's Zach Bryan and the Lumineers.

0: go. How about that? That is Zach Bryan and the Lumineers Spotless. You know, the Lumineers do a Cure cover too of Just Like Heaven, and you know, maybe we'll get that here on the air for you and share that with you as well. It's a fantastic version of that song. It's 22 minutes after 7 o'clock. Time to go to Liz in the KWSO newsroom. Good morning over there.
1: Good morning. This is KWSO News. I'm Liz Smith. At the Warm Springs Thursday Market yesterday, emergency management was set up with clothing, shoes, blankets, and hygiene products, among other things, all for free for people to take. Dot Thurby, who works with emergency management and neighbor impact, says the items were all donated to the community during recent wildfires. There was an abundance of support for the wildfire relief in the distribution center, and these items were all left over from that. Even after giveaways at the past two Thursday markets, there are still more items to give out.
2: We are going to do this next Thursday as well. We will set up about 9 and start at 10:30 and end at 2, as long as the Thursday market is going on. So if anyone is in need of any of these items, we will be here next Thursday with what is left over, and that will be the last one for the season. Thank you everybody who donated to Warm Springs, but we are here next Thursday to give out free clothes and hygiene.
1: Be sure and stop by the Thursday market to check out all of the community members and programs you set up. It's Thursdays through September 10th. Student interns from KWSO recently got a behind-the-scenes look at Hailuki Lodge and its new hospice wing here in Warm Springs. The dedicated wing was created as a safe, quiet sanctuary for local families, for families facing end-of-life care. It is designed to help those who might be facing difficult home circumstances, whether a household is too crowded to accommodate specialized care. Families are balancing busy work schedules, or caregiving at home has simply become too overwhelming. During the visit, interns met with the staff, providing around-the-clock care to ensure patients and their families feel supported. Staff members say the goal of the new wing is to remove daily stress, allowing loved ones to focus entirely on spending peaceful, meaningful moments together. Jefferson County School District 509J has announced it will once again cover the cost of basic classroom supplies for all students for the upcoming school year. The district says everything from pencils to notebooks will be waiting for students when they arrive on the first day. Parents are only asked to provide a few things, as all students should bring a backpack and water bottle, while elementary families are asked to send along a box of tissues and a package of baby wipes for their classroom. Providing these basic supplies helps to ease the financial burden on families and make sure every child starts the year on equal footing. Oregon wildfires have burned nearly 2.5 million acres this season. With the summer in its final stretch, evacuations have been lowered in some parts of the state. Level 1 Be Ready evacuations were lifted for the Mount Hood corridor in Clackamas County, triggered by the Grasshopper Fire. Evacuation levels shrunk for the Hagen Fire in Umatilla County, east of Pendleton. And in Wheeler County, nearly all evacuation levels have been lifted. As containment of fires increase and evacuations wane, officials urge residents to continue checking fire restrictions and being aware of red flag warnings. That's news. KWSO weather's coming up.
3: It's powwow time in Warm Springs. The Warm Springs Community Wellness Center will present the August Drummers Jam Social Powwow. It'll be held on Tuesday, August 25th. There's going to be a potluck at 5:30 in the social hall, with the powwow following at 6:30 in the gym. All food vendors will be welcome. All singers and dancers will be welcome as well. For more information, you can contact Austin Green at the Recreation Office at 541-553-3243.
1: KWSO weather, patchy smoke today. It's going to be a cloudy, hot day with highs near 97. Tonight, smoke becomes widespread for a few hours, especially between 8 and 11 p.m. Clouds thin out overnight, giving way to partly cloudy skies and a low around 63. Saturday starts with a touch of smoke, then turns sunny and warm, and we'll have a high near 92. The west wind ramps up in the afternoon, and gusts could reach 31 miles per hour. Sunday brings sunshine and a high near 88. I'm Liz Smith reporting for KWSO News.

0: There you go. That is Key Glock and Workout. Hey, good morning to you. It's 29 minutes after 7 o'clock. It's the morning routine here on KWSO. A little bit later on, it's Native America calling on KWSO. 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But if you miss the show, you can always find it on the KWSO app. Just scroll down to Native America calling and click to listen. It's Friday. So get out your breathing masks. It's still smoky around here. It's also National Senior Citizens Day. National Senior Citizens Day recognizes the achievements of the more mature representatives of help us out, provide wisdom, and share their lives and stories with us. This day provides the opportunity to show our appreciation for their dedication, accomplishment, and services they have given throughout their lives. There you go. It's National Spumoni Day. Spumoni. Probably not a lot of people know what Spumoni is. Just think Italian ice cream. It's a form of gelato. Pistachio nut is the closest thing we come to Spumoni ice cream. So if that's you, you celebrate all kinds of Italian ice creams, there you go. Spumoni is where it's at. This one hits home with me. It's National Fantasy Football Draft Day. I'll be drafting my rookies there over the weekend. I believe my draft starts Sunday, but it's one of the largest sports traditions in the United States. And every August, millions of fantasy football managers gather with friends, families, and coworkers and rivals to celebrate the unofficial start of the football season. And from here on out, the competition is fierce all the way up to the championships, which are by and large played at the end of November. There you go. That's what day it is. Coming up after the classic morning oldie, stinky mess on a Rhode Island highway, and a shame on you story, all after the classic morning oldie here on KWSO.
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91.9 FM, KWS. That is your classic morning oldie today. Of course, it's a classic. That is the Mamas and Papas with California Dreamin'. I want to go into a little more detail about the mobile veterinary outreach services being brought to you today by Fences for Fido and the Companion Animal Medical Project. Those outreach services include wellness exams and vaccinations for both dogs and cats, plus flea and tick deworming medicine and pet food if you need it. Again, it is today from 9 a.m. to 10:30 at the Greeley Heights parking lot, Warm Springs Academy School. And then they move over to the trailer park from 11 to 12:30 p.m. So if you got pets in need of those services, do take advantage of that offering. Time for a little craziness news off the beaten path for this Friday morning. It's being called Squidpocalypse of 26. The tractor trailer rollover sent a truckload of squid spilling onto a Rhode Island highway, leaving a stench as they sat in the road for hours in the summer heat. Again, the local authorities there have dubbed it the Squidpocalypse of 26. The police department there said it was a substantial portion of calamari cargo. And also a, you know, I'm not sure if this is a shame on you story or a criminal story, but we'll go with shame on you. Or actually, you know what? This fits more in the big dummy category, which I don't have queued up. So there you go. A Shake Shack employee is being charged with aggravated assault, kidnapping, and armed robbery after robbing the very store where he worked at. Could you be any more dumb? I think I need extra money, boss, so I'm just going to wait till everyone's about to leave and rob the store, then kidnap a couple of my fellow co-workers, stuff them in the freezer, lock the door, and walk away. Turns out the kid got caught. By the way, he got fired as well, and now he's sitting in jail on a $100,000 bond. There you go. There's your news off the beaten path. For your Friday morning, hope it's going well for you. Here's some sugar.

0: 101.9 FM KWS. So that is the band that I highly recommend that you see if they ever come around. Maroon 5 and Sugar. It's 41 minutes after 7 o'clock. Here's a little of that hot audio, Java. And it's also time for your KWSO Sports Minute. Little League Baseball World Series rained out yesterday, making today a super schedule with 8 games on the schedule. The team from the Pacific Northwest from Tacoma, Washington will play this afternoon against the Southwest. That game will be televised on ESPN. Speaking of the Little League World Series, Kenley Rasmus got 8 strikeouts to tie Monet Davis, the Little League World Series mark. And the reason I mention that is because Monet Davis has gone on to play in the Women's Professional Baseball League, which you may have heard about. And for the first time in 7 years, the best women baseball players in the world are competing on the professional stage. The league's debut season features 4 teams this year: New York Heights, the Boston Hunters, the Los Angeles Queens, and the San Francisco Fireballs. And the Fireballs are currently in first place with the season underway. They are a half game ahead of Los Angeles, and those two teams tangle it up tonight in action. That game can be seen on the ESPN app. Week 2 of the 2026 NFL preseason kicked off with a pair of Thursday night games last night. It was Raider fans' opportunity to get a glimpse of their new quarterback, Fernando Mendoza. The Las Vegas Raiders facing one of the league's deepest rosters in the Houston Texans. Mendoza didn't play as well as he probably wanted to or was expected to in his first appearance, but it was his first appearance in the NFL. Good things to come. The Raiders did come from behind to beat the Texans, so 22-0. San Francisco made it look easy against the Chargers last night in preseason action. Rookie wide receiver Dazon Scribbling stole the show once again for San Francisco, scoring a couple touchdowns there in San Francisco on their way to a 41-17 win. Tonight, it's the Jets and the Steelers and the Packers and the Broncos, both those games on the NFL Network. If you're a fan of the Panthers or the Jaguars, you can check out that game on the ESPN app. And the Seahawks don't play until Sunday when they take on the Titans. That's your KWSO Sports Minute.
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0: you go. There's Rob Thomas and his band Matchbox 20 here on KWSO. Our song, it's 10 minutes before 8 o'clock. A quick little refill, another check-in with Liz in the KWSO newsroom.
1: This is KWSO News. I'm Liz Smith. At the Warm Springs Thursday Market yesterday, emergency management was set up with clothing, shoes, blankets, hygiene products, and other items, all free for people to take. Dot Thurby, who works with emergency management and neighbor impact, says the items were all donated to the community during the recent wildfires. There was an abundance of support for wildfire relief, and these items are all left over from the distribution center. Even after giveaways at the past two Thursday markets, there is still more clothing and things to give out.
2: We are going to do this next Thursday as well. We will set up about 9 and start at 10:30 and end at 2, as long as the Thursday market is going on. So if anyone is in need of any of these items, we will be here next Thursday with what is left over, and that will be the last one for the season. Thank you everybody who donated to Warm Springs, but we are here next Thursday to give out free clothes and hygiene.
1: Be sure and stop by the Thursday market to check out all of the community members and programs who set up. It's Thursdays through September 10th. Student interns from KWSO recently got a behind-the-scenes look at Hailuki Lodge and its new hospice wing here in Warm Springs. The dedicated wing was created as a safe, quiet sanctuary for families facing end-of-life care. It is designed to help those who might be facing difficult home circumstances. Whether a household is too crowded to accommodate specialized care, families are balancing busy work schedules, or caregiving at home has simply become too overwhelming. During the visit, interns met with the staff providing around-the-clock care to ensure patients and their families feel supported. Staff members say the goal of the new wing is to remove daily stress, allowing loved ones to focus entirely on spending peaceful, meaningful moments together. Jefferson County School District 509J has announced it will once again cover the cost of basic classroom supplies for all students for the coming school year. The district says everything from pencils to notebooks will be waiting for when they arrive on the first day. Parents are only asked to provide a few basics. All students should bring a backpack and a water bottle, while elementary families are asked to also send along a box of tissues and a package of baby wipes for the classroom. Providing these basic supplies helps to ease the financial burden on families and make sure every child starts the year on equal footing. A publication from the museum at Warm Springs has officially been added to the permanent collection of the Library of Congress, the largest library in the world. The 96-page catalog celebrates the career of acclaimed Warm Springs artist Lillian Pitt, accompanying the museum's exhibition, Lillian Pitt Art Memory Home. That exhibit closes Saturday, October 10th. Through closing day, copies are available at a discounted price in the museum's gift shop. That's news. KWSO Weather's next.
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1: KWSO weather, smoky and cloudy today with a high near 97. Smoke will return tonight before skies partially clear. Saturday brings sunshine and gusty west winds, a high of 92. Sunday, it will stay sunny and mild with temperatures in the 80s. I'm Liz Smith reporting for KWSO News.

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2: Live from NPR News in Washington, I'm Linda Kenyon. The Supreme Court is expected to weigh in on whether President Trump can continue construction of his ballroom. NPR's Deepa Shivaram reports.
3: Millions of dollars have already been spent. The areas near the White House have been closed off for months because of the construction. So if the court says that Congress needs to come in and approve this, it's not like Congress moves at lightning speed either. Having an unfinished ballroom slash military complex that completely raised over the old east wing of the White House, it's complicated. And the whole situation sort of speaks to Trump's decision-making process and how he treats the courts, because now the Supreme Court's kind of in an awkward position here.
2: A nonprofit group had sued the administration, saying congressional approval was needed for the ballroom construction. The president of Guatemala says his country has accepted more than 2,000 Mexican deportees from the United States this year. KJZZ's Nina Kravinsky reports from Hermosillo, Mexico.
4: Guatemalan President Bernardo Arevalo says the Mexican nationals deported there stayed in the country for less than 24 hours. It's not immediately clear why exactly the U.S. would deport Mexican nationals to Guatemala. Typically, third country deportations occur when the country of origin has strained diplomatic relations with the U.S. and refuses to accept deportation flights. Mexico has accepted tens of thousands of its own citizens who have been deported since President Trump took office last year, as well as citizens from other countries. A DHS spokesperson said the Trump administration is utilizing all lawful options in its deportation strategy. For NPR News, I'm Nina Kravinsky in Hermosillo, Mexico.
2: Costco is planning to sell Medicare plans at its stores. The retailer will offer the health care coverage as part of a pilot program. NPR's Kristen Ride reports.
5: The Wall Street Journal reports Costco is partnering with a nonprofit health insurer called SCAN to sell Medicare Advantage plans and Medicare supplement plans for adults 65 and older. The plans will be offered in Costco stores, through insurance agents, and online. Medicare Advantage and supplemental plans are run by private insurance companies, but some of them are dropping Medicare Advantage, leaving patients uncomfortable. Covered. Researchers at Johns Hopkins estimate 3 million Americans will lose coverage this year as a result. Costco is testing the program in 3 states. It hasn't said which ones or when. People won't need a Costco membership to sign up. Costco's plan still needs regulatory approval. Kristen Wright, NPR News, Washington.
2: The Defense Department's War Casualty Database reports the number of U.S. service members wounded since the start of the Iran War has reached 757. 18 service members have died since the U.S. launched the war against Iran on February 28th. The update includes 50 additional wounded soldiers and comes as talks aimed at ending the war remain at an impasse. You're listening to NPR. A legal battle is unfolding over who, if anyone, can own something called Italian brain rot.
6: You may not have heard of Italian brain rot, but the youth in your life probably have. AI-generated characters like Tung Tung Tung Sahur, he looks like a stick with a face, arms, and legs, and kids love him.
7: But
6: Tung Tung's popularity has now sparked a fight over who owns him. On one side is a company representing Tung Tung's creator. Their lawyer, Steve Stein, says this AI meme was made by a human.
8: He created the character by drawing on inspiration from his life and culture.
6: But the maker of a popular video game featuring Tung Tung disagrees. Attorney Aaron Moss, representing that side, says because Tung Tung and characters like him are AI generated,
9: they're not owned by anybody.
6: It remains to be seen who will get a slice of the brain rot pie. Jeff Brumfield, NPR News.
2: Minnesota health officials say 23 people have become ill after eating certain brands of alfalfa sprouts. 2 people had to be hospitalized. 3 people had salmonella. The rest became ill with several different strains of E. coli bacteria. In addition, Wisconsin investigators have identified another 18 cases of illness tied to alfalfa sprouts. The illnesses are being linked to alfalfa sprouts sold under the brands Everything Sprouts, a Minnesota grower, and Calco. Health officials say the number of people becoming sick is likely to go up. On Wall Street, the Dow is up just over 418 points. I'm Linda Kenyon, NPR News in Washington.
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10: PCO1Y, it's 6 minutes after 8 a.m. on this Friday morning. Hope it finds you well. Still really smoky out there. The latest AQI index reading for the industrial park up here is still up at 238. It's 195 over in Greeley Heights, meaning unhealthy air for everyone. So limit your activities outdoors still. I do notice, like, when I'm driving in the morning, and if I don't have my cabin filter on, I almost get like an instant headache as a result of just kind of this driving through the smoke and it coming into the cab. So just be careful. Limit your time out there. Today in Warm Springs, there are some things going on, including the Community Wellness Center having their summer conditioning training session with Titus Kalama. It's Monday, Wednesdays, and Fridays from 8:30 to 10. So coming up in just a little bit. The food bank at the Warm Springs Commodities Warehouse is open today. And that is going to be from 10 to 1. The back-to-school yard sale happening today, 9 to 3 at the Community Center. Also at the Community Wellness Center, take note, the parking lot is closed. They're doing some pavement work out there. So they're asking folks to park behind the Community Center today for all those using the facilities. It's senior lunch day here in Warm Springs. Free meals for elders 60 and older are from noon to 1 every Tuesday, Wednesday, and Friday at the Senior Wellness Center dining room. Also happening today is a community veterinary outreach. The outreach services include wellness exams for dogs and cats, vaccinations, flea and tick deworming medicines, and also pet food if you need it. It is from 9 a.m. till 10:30 at the Greeley Heights parking lot at the K-8 Academy, and then 11 a.m. till 12:30 over by the trailer parks, and that's all sponsored by Fences for Fido and the Companion Animal Medical Project, also known as CAMP, and the Lark Ranch Rescue Rehabilitation Center. So some kind folks doing some volunteer stuff here in Warm Springs and helping people out. It's good stuff. The Matoli's Friends Food Pantry is open this afternoon, 4 to 6 p.m., 575 Hood Avenue. A reminder, bring your own bags to that. The Abracadabra, the ultimate ABBA tribute concert, is taking place tonight at General Duffy's Waterhole in Redmond. The doors open at 6. The music starts at 8:30. Some of the proceeds will benefit the Confederated Tribes of Warm Springs Wildfire Recovery Fund. There's a celebration of life tomorrow for Garland Bruno. It'll be at the Living Hope Christian Center. It starts at 1 o'clock. Interment will follow at the Agency Cemetery at 4 p.m. The August Drummers Jams Social Powwow coming up next Tuesday, August 25th at the Community Center. A potluck meeting at 5:30. The powwow at 6:30. All drummers and dancers and food vendors are welcome. The back-to-school barbecue and family resource fair at the Cade Academy is right around the corner. It's coming up on Thursday, September 3rd, a couple weeks from now. And so it's an opportunity to connect with teachers and staff from the 509J School District. And, of course, everyone is welcome. 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

0: dan bama it kikik. What's the lunch for?
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0: This is KWSO News. I'm Liz Smith. At the Warm Springs Thursday Market yesterday, emergency management was set up with clothing, shoes, blankets, hygiene products, and other items, all free for people to take. Dot Thurby, who works with emergency management and neighbor impact, says the items were all donated to the community during the recent wildfires. There was an abundance of support for wildfire relief, and these items are all left over from the distribution center. Even after giveaways at the past two Thursday markets, there is still more clothing and things to give out.
1: We are going to do this next Thursday as well. We will set up about 9 and start at 10:30 and end at 2, as long as the Thursday market is going on. So if anyone is in need of any of these items, we will be here next Thursday with what is left over, and that will be the last one for the season. Thank you everybody who donated to Warm Springs, but we are here next Thursday to give out free clothes and hygiene.
0: Be sure and stop by the Thursday market to check out all of the community members and programs who set up. It's Thursdays through September 10th. Student interns from KWSO recently got a behind-the-scenes look at Hailuki Lodge and its new hospice wing here in Warm Springs. The dedicated wing was created as a safe, quiet sanctuary for families facing end-of-life care. It is designed to help those who might be facing difficult home circumstances. Whether a household is too crowded to accommodate specialized care, families are balancing busy work schedules, or caregiving at home has simply become too overwhelming. During the visit, interns met with the staff providing around-the-clock care to ensure patients and their families feel supported. Staff members say the goal of the new wing is to remove daily stress, allowing loved ones to focus entirely on spending peaceful, meaningful moments together. Jefferson County School District 509J has announced it will once again cover the cost of basic classroom supplies for all students for the coming school year. The district says everything from pencils to notebooks will be waiting for when they arrive on the first day. Parents are only asked to provide a few basics. All students should bring a backpack and a water bottle, while elementary families are asked to also send along a box of tissues and a package of baby wipes for the classroom. Providing these basic supplies helps to ease the financial burden on families and make sure every child starts the year on equal footing. A publication from the Museum at Warm Springs has officially been added to the permanent collection of the Library of Congress, the largest library in the world. The 96-page catalog celebrates the career of acclaimed Warm Springs artist Lillian Pitt, accompanying the museum's exhibition, Lillian Pitt Art Memory Home. That exhibit closes Saturday, October 10th. Through closing day, copies are available at a discounted price in the museum's gift shop. That's news. KWSO Weather's next.
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0: KWSO weather, smoky and cloudy today with a high near 97. Smoke will return tonight before a sky is partially clear. Saturday brings sunshine and gusty west winds, a high of 92. Sunday, it will stay sunny and mild with temperatures in the 80s. I'm Liz Smith reporting for KWSO News.

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1: Problem solving is an important skill to manage stress and anxiety. It also helps us calm feelings of anxiety and overwhelm. Effective problem solving can also help manage harder things such as substance use, depression, and other mental health experiences. When facing a problem, first identify it by writing it down or stating it out loud. Then decide that it's time to address this problem. After that, try to see the problem in a different, brighter light, then start to identify solutions that will work. It's best to start with smaller problems, then tackle big ones. With some practice, you can develop your problem-solving skills.
2: Today is August 21st. On this day in 1680, the Pueblo Indians drove the Spanish out and took possession of Santa Fe, New Mexico. 1912, Arthur R. Eldred became the first American boy to become an Eagle Scout, the highest rank in the Boy Scouts of America. In 1959, Hawaii became the 50th state. President Eisenhower also issued the order for the 50-star flag. A look at a local happening on this day in the past is coming up in just a moment.
3: 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And now back to On This Day in Local History from the Jefferson County School District 509J here on KWSO.
2: From the August 21st, 1996 edition of the Madras Pioneer. The Simnasho Fire destroyed 10 homes and burned slightly more than 109,000 acres on the Warm Springs Reservation. The fire burned mostly rangeland, but also consumed some timber. It was most likely human-caused, fire officials say. The exact cause is not known. It started early last week just outside the community of Simnasho. The blaze cost $4.5 million to fight. The money comes from the federal government's Emergency Firefighting Fund. More than 1,600 firefighters were brought in to help fight the blaze and protect homes. The fire burned down to the Deschutes, but did not cross it. It burned from Simnasho east of Highway 26, south and west to the town of Warm Springs and the Deschutes River. The fire line around the containment area is 300 feet wide and 70 miles long. Of the 10 homes that were destroyed, most were in the upper Dry Creek and Sunnyside subdivisions located near the town of Warm Springs. Two homes were destroyed in the Indian Head Canyon area shortly after the fire broke out. August 21st, 1996.
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0: 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Bruno Mars with a kind of a sad ballad there. When I Was Your Man. 36 minutes after 8 o'clock. It's the morning routine here on KWSO. Tonight, you can check out some of our special music programming on the weekends. It starts tonight with the Friday Night Music Mix featuring rap, hip-hop, and R&B favorites. Then tomorrow night, we'll switch it up. And we'll go oldies on you. It's the Saturday Night Oldies Show. And then Sunday nights, we check out Beale Street Caravan at 7, followed by the Honky Tonk Show with country music from 8 until midnight. 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

0: That is the fabulous Carrie Underwood here on KWSO All-American Girls. 47 minutes after 8 o'clock on a Friday morning. Hope it's treating you well. You know, I peered up into the sky and up above the smoke, I saw blue. Could it be a sign of things to come, a good sign of things to come? Hopefully the smoke will clear out of here. We could all use a little break from it. That is for sure. It's time for our final check on this morning's news. Here's Liz.
1: This is KWSO News. I'm Liz Smith. At the Warm Springs Thursday Market yesterday, emergency management was set up with clothing, shoes, blankets, hygiene products, and other items, all free for people to take. Dot Thurby, who works with emergency management and neighbor impact, says the items were all donated to the community during the recent wildfires. There was an abundance of support for wildfire relief, and these items are all left over from the distribution center. Even after giveaways at the past two Thursday markets, there is still more clothing and things to give out.
2: We are going to do this next Thursday as well. We will set up about 9 and start at 10:30 and end at 2, as long as the Thursday market is going on. So if anyone is in need of any of these items, we will be here next Thursday with what is left over, and that will be the last one for the season. Thank you everybody who donated to Warm Springs, but we are here next Thursday to give out free clothes and hygiene.
1: Be sure and stop by the Thursday market to check out all of the community members and programs who set up. It's Thursdays through September 10th. Student interns from KWSO recently got a behind-the-scenes look at Hailuki Lodge and its new hospice wing here in Warm Springs. The dedicated wing was created as a safe, quiet sanctuary for families facing end-of-life care. It is designed to help those who might be facing difficult home circumstances. Whether a household is too crowded to accommodate specialized care, families are balancing busy work schedules, or caregiving at home has simply become too overwhelming. During the visit, interns met with the staff providing around-the-clock care to ensure patients and their families feel supported. Staff members say the goal of the new wing is to remove daily stress, allowing loved ones to focus entirely on spending peaceful, meaningful moments together. Jefferson County School District 509J has announced it will once again cover the cost of basic classroom supplies for all students for the coming school year. The district says everything from pencils to notebooks will be waiting for when they arrive on the first day. Parents are only asked to provide a few basics. All students should bring a backpack and a water bottle, while elementary families are asked to also send along a box of tissues and a package of baby wipes for the classroom. Providing these basic supplies helps to ease the financial burden on families and make sure every child starts the year on equal footing. A publication from the museum at Warm Springs has officially been added to the permanent collection of the Library of Congress, the largest library in the world. The 96-page catalog celebrates the career of acclaimed Warm Springs artist Lillian Pitt, accompanying the museum's exhibition, Lillian Pitt Art Memory Home. That exhibit closes Saturday, October 10th. Through closing day, copies are available at a discounted price in the museum's gift shop. That's news. KWSO Weather's next.
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1: KWSO weather, smoky and cloudy today with a high near 97. Smoke will return tonight before a sky is partially clear. Saturday brings sunshine and gusty west winds, a high of 92. Sunday, it will stay sunny and mild with temperatures in the 80s. I'm Liz Smith reporting for KWSO News.

0: This is the Warm Springs program on 91.9 FM, KWSO. I'm Keandra Smith. The What the Health podcast is a podcast that focuses on different health topics each month, providing information and resources to the community of Warm Springs. Community Health Representatives is this month's topic. Dr. Michaela Fry is joined with different people that work for the community health side of the Warm Springs Health and Wellness Center. Sydney Barnes is the new maternal child health nurse and is featured on this month's podcast.
1: Sydney, I know you've only been here for 4 weeks, but what is something that is really exciting you about what you've already seen and what the work that is about to happen?
2: I see a lot of potential in this program. I did come from Yellowhawk over on the Umatilla Reservation, and I got to work with their maternal child health program quite a bit, and they work with a lot of organizations that I'm excited to bring here. I love working with all the moms that I've met so far and the team. Most of all, it just feels good to be able to help people however I can right now.
1: That is also a really unique service that we're excited to be bringing back, is that bridging, where sometimes it can feel like there's a gap between the care that someone receives at their clinic and the hospital when they go to deliver. And you are literally going between the clinic and the hospital to help close that gap and talking directly to the nurses there or to the doctors there at the hospital, picking up the cards that then you bring to the clinic for the newborns when they come for their two-week visits. That's a really cool bridge to be able to put a face to who's going to be the liaison between these two services that can sometimes feel a little bit separate.
2: Yeah, absolutely. And I mean, I've mostly just been over at St. Charles and Madras, but they are just so happy that to see me in there, you know, making sure everyone's okay, make sure that they have someone advocating for them.
1: And then people may be seeing, hopefully, you at some time during their pregnancy, and then they may get to see you again at the hospital to, again, be following up to say, hey, now you have had your baby. These are some of the steps that maybe could help you even before you get out of the hospital, that you're going to do some of that.
2: Yes.
1: What are some of the things that you are doing at the hospital when you see, say, a mom just delivered? What are some of the things that you're doing when you pop in to see them in the morning?
2: Yep, so it's usually the day that they're getting discharged, and I just have a few questions for them. I don't like to overwhelm anyone who just had a baby, but just some brief questions, just to see how they're doing, baby's name, you know, how everything went. And then I make sure that they have follow-up appointments with their primary care doctor, both mom and baby. We usually like to have the baby come in 2 to 3 days after discharge to make sure that they are growing good. And then we also like to just check on mom, too, while she's there, try to get it all done at once. And then when they're in the clinic, if they need WIC or if they need anything at all, we usually like to just, you know, twirl them around and be like, let's get you everything.
1: But from one place, which I think is, that's one of the biggest assets here, is that this is a single resource to connect people to all of these other resources. Is there anything that you would like people to know about maternal child health and this tribal service getting started again?
2: We have a lot of moms who live all over Central Oregon, Bend and Redmond and Madras, and just because you are seeking care in those places, we are still a resource to you. We can help you with WIC. I can come see you anytime. Even if you live out of town and you're seeing a different primary, we're still a resource to everybody, to all tribal members here.
1: So if there's something that people are wondering about, or they have questions, or they have a need that maybe they're feeling like isn't quite getting met with their OB team or their primary care team, this is another resource where they can reach out to community health to just say, hey, is there something that I could be doing here? Is there some service that could be helping me? Thank you so much, Sydney. Thanks for your time. I'm really excited that you're here. I'm really excited for the work ahead and to see this program grow.
2: Thank you so much for having me. I appreciate it.
0: That was Sydney Barnes joined with Dr. Michaela Fry on the What the Health podcast. 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
5: Live from NPR News, I'm Lakshmi Singh. The Trump administration's betting that its plan to decimate Iran's economy, which it dubs Economic D-Day, will accomplish what U.S. military bombings so far have not. Treasury Secretary Scott Bessent says he'll explain Monday how Washington plans to do it. The administration is attempting to end Iran's chokehold on the Strait of Hormuz, a key oil shipping waterway, and bring an end to the war the U.S. and Israel started against Iran in late February. NPR's Emily Fang reports.
6: Extensive U.S. sanctions going back to the 1970s have already cut Iran off from much of the global trading system. But President Trump wrote this week a, quote, economic D-Day is coming for Iran or any countries that give it economic support. Sina Tusi, a senior fellow at the think tank Center for International Policy in Washington, says an ongoing U.S. naval blockade of the country is biting. But Iran managed to ship out a lot of oil during a short ceasefire with the U.S.
7: So that gained them a lot of buffer right now, at least for the next couple months. And they are working on circumvention routes, especially land routes, to trade, to not be as reliant on ports.
6: And he says the current Iranian government is now stacked with ideological hardliners for whom the economy is not a priority. Emily Fang, NPR News, Washington.
5: President Trump travels to South Carolina today for a rally in support of Darlene Graham, who's running for the Senate seat left vacant when her older brother, Lindsey Graham, died unexpectedly. Here's NPR's Tamara Keith.
8: With a rally in Myrtle Beach, Trump is trying to boost support for Darlene Graham among his base in the deep red state. After her brother's sudden and unexpected death, Trump encouraged Graham to run for the Senate and was quick to endorse her. But that endorsement didn't clear the field. She faces Republican Congressman Ralph Norman in the runoff. It's another test of the power of the president's endorsements. Earlier this week, three of the candidates he endorsed lost their primaries. A White House official tells NPR this is just one of many events in the coming months Trump will hold for candidates he endorsed. Tamara Keith, NPR News, the White House.
5: An appeals court has upheld a decision to block the Justice Department subpoenas to New York Attorney General Letitia James' office. The DOJ is seeking records about civil lawsuits James filed against President Trump and his family business. National Weather Service is dispatching a team to confirm reports of a tornado that struck Atlantic Beach on Long Island last night. Images are circulating online of a massive waterspout quickly spinning and tearing through at least two beach clubs. Richard Acarina with the Sun and Surf Beach Club describes what he saw.
9: The noise was frightening. You could see the wind. It was extremely violent. You look out the window and furniture from cabanas, from the deck area were flying everywhere.
5: Local authorities say there were no reports of significant injuries, but the damage was extensive. From Washington, this is NPR News. The U.S. and South Korea have ended their joint military exercises 6 days earlier than planned, a gesture that North Korea says is not enough to persuade it to return to diplomatic talks. President Trump recently alarmed South Korean allies in ordering the Pentagon to substantially shorten the war game schedule. He cited frustration with South Korea's refusal to help the U.S. fight Iran and says he'd like to see a better U.S. relationship with North Korea's Kim Jong-un. For the first time, IndyCar will hold a race on the streets of Washington, D.C. The Freedom 250 Grand Prix begins tomorrow. NPR's Adam Byrne has been checking out the track.
10: Crews are putting the final touches on a transformation of the National Mall. It's normally the home of many of the city's museums and monuments. This weekend, the wide streets are being taken over by race cars. It's part of the celebrations for America's 250th birthday. Bud Denker is the event's chairman. He says we can expect to see much higher speeds than on an average day.
11: Legally, the speed limit here is between 25 and 30 miles an hour. For our race, it's unlimited.
10: Denker thinks the drivers will hit 180 miles an hour on Pennsylvania Avenue. Qualifying for the race is Saturday. The main event is Sunday afternoon. Adam Byrne, NPR News, Washington.
5: Well, museums are taking measures to try to protect art and artifacts from being damaged by the vibrations of cars zooming past them and other cultural institutions. As of earlier this morning, the White House, the Department of Interior, the Department of Transportation, and the National Park Service did not answer NPR's questions about safety and process concerns. 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
13: Nick Meisky, it is 6 minutes after 9 o'clock. Congratulations. We made it. We made it through the Friday morning. A-OK. One more rundown of the community calendar. Community Wellness Center has summer conditioning training sessions with Titus Kalama. They are every Monday, Wednesday, and Friday morning from 8:30 until 10, so they're already underway. The food bank at the Warm Springs Commodities Warehouse is set to open up in a little less than an hour from now, from 10 to 1 on Friday. They also do it on Mondays. The back-to-school yard sale at the community center is underway. That goes on from 9 a.m. till 3 p.m. today. And the Community Wellness Center lot is closed today, just a reminder, for pavement work. So if you are headed over that way to check out the back-to-school yard sale, park behind the community center. Today is Senior Lunch Day in Warm Springs. It's also National Senior Citizens Day. Free meals for elders 60 and older are from noon to 1 every Tuesday, Wednesday, and Friday in the Senior Wellness Center dining room. The Metolius Friends Food Pantry is open to all on Fridays from 4 to 6 p.m. And they are located at 575 Hood Avenue. Reminder, bring your own bags for that. Abracadabra, the ultimate ABBA tribute concert is tonight at General Duffy's Waterhole in Redmond. Doors open at 6 with music at 8:30. Some of the proceeds will benefit the Confederated Tribes of Warm Springs Wildfire Recovery Fund and Thrive Central Oregon. Ticket details are available at generalduffys.com. There is a celebration of life for Garland Bruno. It'll take place tomorrow at 1 o'clock at the Living Hope Christian Center in Madras. Interment will follow at the agency cemetery at 4. The August Drummers Jams Social Powwow is coming up Tuesday, August 25th at the Community Center. There's a potluck at 5:30, the powwow at 6:30. All drummers and dancers and food vendors are welcome. The back-to-school barbecue and family resource fair at the Warm Springs Cade Academy will be held on Thursday, September 3rd from 4 to 6 p.m. It's a chance to connect with teachers and staff from the 509J School District. Everyone is welcome to attend. To reserve the campus pavilion, the old school cafeteria, or the Family Resource Center conference room, you should call and check the availability of those facilities by contacting Isaac George at the Family Resource Center. 553-1078 is the number to call. The Warm Springs Police Department has temporarily contracted with Frontier Regional 911 to assist with dispatch during the overnight hours. Frontier is handling all 911 and emergency dispatch services for the Warm Springs Police Department between the hours of 6 p.m. and 6 a.m. During those hours, community members who need non-emergency assistance from the police department should call 541-384-2080. And you can find that number on today's community calendar, which we share every day on your radio. We also share it with you on our website, kwso.org, and on your phones with the KWSO app. For event information, check out KWSO's What's Up This Week video on our YouTube page, on our website, and on a screen at the library in the family at the library in the Family Resource Center. I said that right? More screens in public spaces are coming soon. That's your calendar for this Friday. Back in a moment, we'll wrap it up for today.
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13: Finally, 10 minutes after 9 o'clock. What did we learn today, kids? Well, we learned that senior citizens are pioneers of science, medicine, psychology, civil rights, and so much more. Their valuable contributions to our communities and lives create better places for all of us to live. Spumoni is a delicious frozen treat which hails from southern Italy. And fantasy football draft season is one of the largest traditions in the United States. Remember, friends, progress is impossible without change. And those who cannot change their minds cannot change anything. That'll do it for the morning routine for this Friday morning. Stay tuned. Keonder, the Gen Z Whiz Kid, coming up next. For Liz Smith, I am Will Mann. May you be proud of the work you do, the person you are, and the difference you make. Have an epic weekend, and we will talk to you on the other side of it. E-ow.
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1: How can employers promote breastfeeding? Time and space to express milk during the workday helps breastfeeding moms continue to give their best to both their work and their baby. Over 90% of Oregon mothers begin breastfeeding. Many do not continue, and this is especially true for moms considering returning to work.
2: Breastfeeding rates do drop off fairly precipitously, and we see that there's a difference between people who are able to stay home for a longer period of time than for folks who are needing to return to work. And I think that presents an opportunity for people who are employing women who are returning to work, as well as policymakers and looking at how we can better support families to allow women to return to the workforce in some fashion, you know, meet their broader family's economic goals, but also take care of this baby in the way that they had intended at the beginning through continuing to breastfeed and lactate.
3: 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We, the Confederate Tribes of Warm Springs, would like some knowledge to help shape a Huckleberry Habitat Management Workshop. 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
1: The land, our water, the animals and the plants, the trees, the earth, our world. Sooner or later, we will have to recognize that the earth has rights too, to live without pollution. What mankind must know is that human beings cannot live without Mother Earth, but the planet can live without humans. Evo Morales.
2: I'm Dr. Anthony Lizowitz, and this is Climate Connections. Iowa, Kansas, Nebraska, and Oklahoma have long been considered the heart of Tornado Alley. But Illinois, which historically averages about 50 tornadoes per year, recorded about 200 in just the first half of this year. And in Mississippi, 8 tornadoes hit on a single night in May. Events like this can leave people wondering if climate change is increasing the risk of tornadoes. But Jeff Trapp, a professor of atmospheric sciences at the University of Illinois, says the answer is uncertain. Data show that tornadoes are getting more frequent in areas east of the Great Plains.
3: Mississippi and Alabama, Tennessee and Kentucky really pop up, and even southern Illinois and southern Indiana.
2: And clusters of tornadoes are becoming more common.
3: On the days that tornadoes do form, there tend to be more tornadoes.
2: But Trapp says what's driving these changes remains an open question. A warmer atmosphere can fuel strong thunderstorms, which are critical for tornado formation. But tornadoes also require certain wind conditions, and how climate change is affecting those is much more complex. So scientists are still working to understand the links between global warming and these dangerous events. Climate Connections is produced by the Yale Center for Environmental Communication. To learn more about climate change, visit climateconnections.org.
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2: Welcome to Native America Calling. I'm Sean Spruce. Some Native Hawaiian surfers are swimming against the tide to reconnect their culture and make the sport more meaningful. The popularity of the sport has meant a more competitive and commercialized venture. Today we'll hear from Native surfers who are building on the foundations of their ancestors to realize the spiritual and healing aspects of surfing, both for themselves and the coming generations of surfers. Our discussion starts right after the news.

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5: This is the Our People and Mother Earth program here on 91.9 FM KWSO. I'm Samaya Ganallan. Looking beyond the current wildfire season, the topic of wildfires turns to proactive fuels work and the status of off-reservation hunting seasons. Austin Smith Jr., the general manager for the branch of natural resources on the Warm Springs Reservation, reflects on past fires, the treatments that helped, and the need for more equitable funding.
6: I would have to go back to 2020 fires, you know, and just seeing the fire activity and the advance of that fire line. You know, it was burning through everything. Contingency lines, you know, the conditions were pretty bad, easterly winds. And then you fast forward to this fire, you know, kind of same deal. We're getting some red flag warnings, 40, 50 mile per hour winds in the rangeland with very large flame lengths, right? Well, there are some areas when this fire was moving through were actually juniper treatments that the fire management did up there off Jackson Trail. It actually slowed the fire down enough that it helped out with around some of the community areas, some of the subdivisions up there around Loop Road. And so, you know, stuff like that is stuff we'd like to see. We understand, like, there's also concerns about new juniper removal, especially around our community areas where people depend on cultural resources. So we got to be sensitive to that as well. But we're also seeing that, like, these fuels projects, you know, we can do so much acres with what funding we have. So it was very unique that we had the chief of the fire service come here, the national chief. So Chief Hennessy came down, talked to us, sat down, did a one-on-one with us. We got to introduce ourselves to him. Being that it's a new structured fire service, right? And then we also had Senator Wyden come down last Sunday, where we actually got to introduce ourselves, what we are, what we've been dealing with. And then we brought up the fact, like, lack of funding to do treatments and fair and equitable treatment of the tribes. You know, we're supposed to be on the same playing level while these other agencies get all the funding. You know, tribes are left out. We're treated very wrong. We're treated like a contractor, is how it's put. As I've heard that repeated by our FMO and our fire staff, is that we're not treated fair. And that also is on the ground funding, you know, that we request. And so we only have enough dollars to treat X amount of acres each year. So we have to identify and prioritize. And we have a lot of rural area around here. And we've had wildfire come down here into our community on a regular basis less than a decade ago. So we really want to start doing more rangeland projects because that's where the fire is being carried and pushed. I mean, if you understand rangeland ecosystems, fire going through is normal at a regime that's low severity. But our fires are crazy because they're wind driven, and you have a lot of flashy fuels, a lot of annual invasive grasses, noxious weeds that just carry them. So we want to get to a range that actually is like a bunch grass shrub communities that, you know, allow that low severity type burning.
5: On the hunting topic, with the aftermath of the wildfires on and near the reservation, Austin shares this update.
6: Oh, actually, we just got out of talk with one of our committee representatives looking at the off-reservation hunting seasons, because their on-res don't start until October. Off-res, you know, there's a lot of area that's closed. I think 1.8 million acres of public land is currently inaccessible or closed because of the fires, fire operations, and the majority of the fire areas are not 100% contained. There still are fire danger, fire issues. In fact, there's probably incidents out there that I heard of that where a hunter, hiker was out and they got lost, and so search and rescue had to go out, and there's fire operations in the area. Drones had to go up to help and find this person, and that shut down the air resources to help fight fires. So we want to alleviate from any type of issues with hunters going out where they shouldn't be. So I believe the hunting seasons, if we're delayed, they're supposed to start on August 1, so they're delayed after the fires picked up back in on the 23rd of July. And we did recommend that they delay them until September 1st, just because the way the conditions are out there. There are man-made fires starting to pop up now in Willamette and Hood. That's not good, because what it is people going out and camping and having fires, and, you know, investigations are still ongoing. So we hate to say that it was someone's campfire getting away. So, but I know a lot of hunters like to go out to these areas, and there is a high probability of starts, especially when you're out there on your vehicle getting into areas like the hunt, and because there's a lot of fuel underground and the burning rate is pretty high. RH is down pretty low, so those things to think about. Our recommendation typically too is, like, we don't like to see wasted game, especially with this heat. I mean, you think about it, you knock over a deer, elk, or an antelope right now, and, you know, as soon as it hits the ground, it's going to start spoiling fast and you get sour meat. So not a lot of hunters are prepared to have ice chests and big coolers ready to go and keep them cool, and a lot of people don't know how to do that right away. So, you know, we don't want to see waste. We've seen that happen before in the past where it was way too warm out and meat spoiled. So where does that meat end up? We see it in a dumpster, or we get reports about it getting thrown out. So we'd hate to see waste. So I think the best thing is just collect yourselves. Maybe go out and find berries instead, if you can find them. Fall season for fish is picking up. But we definitely want to ensure safety is priority as well.
5: 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Proactive treatments and careful attention to safety continue to guide the decisions on the Warm Springs land. 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
1: This one for the hood right here. Right here. 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You ready, kids?

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1: This is Our Living Lands, and I'm Jill Freitas. As the Colorado River reaches new and dire levels, 30 federally recognized tribes along the river have no formal seat in negotiations. For the Mountain West News Bureau, Jimmy Romo visits with one of those tribes fighting for the future of the river.
2: The Colorado River stretches 1,450 miles across the U.S., and for just 17 miles, the river flows through the Fort Mojave Indian Tribes Reservation, which spans across three states, Arizona, California, and Nevada.
3: Let's go to the pumps.
2: That's the Fort Mojave Indian Tribe Chairman Timothy Williams on a humid triple-digit day in the valley. He's showing me around the tribe's checkerboard farmland in Arizona. That's the state in which the tribe has the most water rights. The tribe has roughly been allotted 133,000 acre-feet of water a year, enough to sustain over a quarter of a million households. Most of that goes to their alfalfa and upland cotton operation, which pays for their healthcare services, housing, a state-of-the-art elementary school, and other services. But as states, cities, and the federal government fight over the future of the river, all of that is at risk, and tribes like the Fort Mojave are often left out of the negotiations.
4: There is a long history of not successfully including tribes in basin governance or water management.
2: That was Jay Weiner, a water attorney for the Kitsan Indian Tribe, co-founder and member of the Water and Tribes Initiative leadership team.
4: And so there is a significant tension there and difficulty presented by not bringing tribes to the table.
2: Back on the Fort Mojave Reservation, Williams parks his truck on the dirt road to visit the pump that takes water from the river to large central pivot irrigators.
3: Look at over there. Multi-million dollar homes that are right there across the river. And here's our infrastructure and trying to provide for an entire people.
2: The pumps are housed in a metal cage above the river. When the water goes below the rock line, it's too low to be pumped.
5: So depending upon the decisions that are made, wherever they are, they heavily impact us, and it only comes down to a couple of feet where we can be impacted completely.
2: The chairman squats down to touch the water.
5: You can see how close it is already. It's that close, only a couple of feet determines whether or not we're able to provide for our people. It's that close right now.
2: Last winter, the water levels were so low that the tribe's pump was unable to pull water for their crops for 4 months. It's the first time that's ever happened. Andrew Harder is the farm manager for the Fort Mojave Tribe.
6: If we keep encountering these same conditions with our current pumping stations, it's going to really, really limit what we can grow here. So that's going to be one of our biggest obstacles on the farming side, which we've never had to.
2: Colleen Neulch Garcia, who is the secretary for the Fort Mojave Indian Tribal Council, says the tribe's connection to the river is much deeper than its financial benefit.
7: When Creator created the people, he placed the Mojave people in this area, and our traditional name is called Ahamakau, and that's people who live along the river. And he designated us as the caretakers of the river, the Colorado River.
2: Garcia says Fort Mojave elders can remember how the river once was.
7: Over the years, you know, we've seen the changes that have come, and we've seen the river being dammed up. We've seen it getting smaller and smaller, and every year, you know, it gets smaller and it just hurts our people.
2: The Bureau of Reclamation recently released a proposal which includes cuts for California, Arizona, and Nevada. Further cuts are still on the table. But without tribal members at the negotiating table, Jay Weiner says the proposal was underwhelming.
4: What we're looking at right now is it's a band-aid. I think there had been hope that what we would have is a durable 20-year framework.
2: This means Timothy Williams and the Mojave people are looking at an uncertain future.
3: These are the things that keep us up at night. These are the things that we consider, but we are a strong and resilient people, Fort Mojave, and we will continue on. No matter what takes place, you know, no matter what decisions take place out there, we will continue on, and we will continue on as a people out there.
2: In other words, the Fort Mojave Indian Tribe has no intention of abandoning their fight for the river. Jimmy Romo for the Mountain West News Bureau.
1: Tune in next week to hear more from Jimmy Romo about his reporting on the Colorado River. I'm Jill Freitas for Our Living Lands, a collaboration of Kiwanis Broadcast Corporation, Native Public Media, and the Mountain West News Bureau.
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1: It's powwow time in Warm Springs. The Warm Springs Community Wellness Center will present the August Drummers Jam Social Powwow. It'll be held on Tuesday, August 25th. There's going to be a potluck at 5:30 in the social hall with the powwow following at 6:30 in the gym. All food vendors will be welcome. All singers and dancers will be welcome as well. For more information, you can contact Austin Green at the Recreation Office at 541-553-3243.
2: Today is August 21st. On this day in 1680, the Pueblo Indians drove the Spanish out and took possession of Santa Fe, New Mexico. 1912, Arthur R. Eldred became the first American boy to become an Eagle Scout, the highest rank in the Boy Scouts of America. In 1959, Hawaii became the 50th state. President Eisenhower also issued the order for the 50-star flag. A look at a local happening on this day in the past is coming up in just a moment.
3: 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District information can be found at the district's website at jcsd.k12.or.us. There you can find calendar information, links to each school in 509J, school board agendas and meeting dates, resources for families, including academic and community resources. Jefferson County Community Learning Center, also known as the 21st Century Program. Power School, transportation, school menus, and more are available at their website, again, jcsd.k12.or.us. And now back to On This Day in Local History from the Jefferson County School District 509J here on KWSO.
2: From the August 21st, 1996 edition of the Madras Pioneer. The Simnasho Fire destroyed 10 homes and burned slightly more than 109,000 acres on the Warm Springs Reservation. The fire burned mostly rangeland, but also consumed some timber. It was most likely human-caused, fire officials say. The exact cause is not known. It started early last week just outside the community of Simnasho. The blaze cost $4.5 million to fight. The money comes from the federal government's Emergency Firefighting Fund. More than 1,600 firefighters were brought in to help fight the blaze and protect homes. The fire burned down to the Deschutes, but did not cross it. It burned from Simnasho east of Highway 26, south and west to the town of Warm Springs and the Deschutes River. The fire line around the containment area is 300 feet wide and 70 miles long. Of the 10 homes that were destroyed, most were in the upper Dry Creek and Sunnyside subdivisions located near the town of Warm Springs. Two homes were destroyed in the Indian Head Canyon area shortly after the fire broke out. August 21st, 1996.
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8: 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The job report on KWSO is made possible by the OnTrack OHSU program. 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
0: 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Like us on Facebook for local news, information, photos of local happenings, and interesting links. 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

0: 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I'm Keandra Smith. The What the Health podcast is a podcast that focuses on different health topics each month, providing information and resources to the community of Warm Springs. Community health representatives is this month's topic. Dr. Michaela Fry is joined with different people that work for the community health side of the Warm Springs Health and Wellness Center. Sydney Barnes is the new maternal child health nurse and is featured on this month's podcast.
1: Sydney, I know you've only been here for 4 weeks, but what is something that is really exciting you about what you've already seen and what the work that is about to happen?
0: I see a lot of potential in this program. I did come from Yellow Hawk over on the Umatilla Reservation, and I got to work with their maternal child health program quite a bit, and they work with a lot of organizations that I'm excited to bring here. I love working with all the moms that I've met so far and the team. Most of all, it just feels good to be able to help people however I can right now.
1: That is also a really unique service that we're excited to be bringing back, is that bridging, where sometimes it can feel like there's a gap between the care that someone receives at their clinic and the hospital when they go to deliver. And you are literally going between the clinic and the hospital to help close that gap and talking directly to the nurses there or to the doctors there at the hospital, picking up the cards that then you bring to the clinic for the newborns when they come for their 2-week visits. That's a really cool bridge to be able to put a face to who's going to be the liaison between these two services that can sometimes feel a little bit separate.
0: Yeah, absolutely. And I mean, I've mostly just been over at St. Charles and Madras, but they are just so happy that to see me in there, you know, making sure everyone's okay, make sure that they have someone advocating for them.
1: And then people may be seeing, hopefully, you at some time during their pregnancy, and then they may get to see you again at the hospital to again be following up to say, hey, now you have had your baby. These are some of the steps that maybe could help you even before you get out of the hospital, that you're going to do some of that.
0: Yes.
1: What are some of the things that you are doing at the hospital when you see, say, a mom just delivered? What are some of the things that you're doing when you pop in to see them in the morning?
0: Yep, so it's usually the day that they're getting discharged, and I just have a few questions for them. I don't like to overwhelm anyone who just had a baby, but just some brief questions, just to see how they're doing, baby's name, you know, how everything went. And then I make sure that they have follow-up appointments with their primary care doctor, both mom and baby. We usually like to have the baby come in 2 to 3 days after discharge to make sure that they are growing good. And then we also like to just check on mom, too, while she's there, try to get it all done at once. And then when they're in the clinic, if they need WIC or if they need anything at all, we usually like to just, you know, twirl them around and be like, let's get you everything.
1: But from one place, which I think is, that's one of the biggest assets here, is that this is a single resource to connect people to all of these other resources. Is there anything that you would like people to know about maternal child health and this tribal service getting started again?
0: We have a lot of moms who live all over Central Oregon, Bend and Redmond and Madras, and just because you are seeking care in those places, we are still a resource to you. We can help you with WIC. I can come see you anytime. Even if you live out of town and you're seeing a different primary, we're still a resource to everybody, to all tribal members here.
1: So if there's something that people are wondering about, or they have questions, or they have a need that maybe they're feeling like isn't quite getting met with their OB team or their primary care team, this is another resource where they can reach out to community health to just say, hey, is there something that I could be doing here? Is there some service that could be helping me? Thank you so much, Sydney. Thanks for your time. I'm really excited that you're here. I'm really excited for the work ahead and to see this program grow.
0: Thank you so much for having me. I appreciate it.
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2: Understanding the negative effects of alcohol use is a first step in becoming a healthier community. 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It can have negative impact and potential permanent damage to your health. 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Let's start conversations about doing something different to prevent alcohol abuse and its negative impact on our people.
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0: This is the Our People and Mother Earth program here on 91.9 FM KWSO. I'm Samayakan Allen. Looking beyond the current wildfire season, the topic of wildfires turns to proactive fuels work and the status of off-reservation hunting seasons. Austin Smith Jr., the general manager for the branch of natural resources on the Warm Springs Reservation, reflects on past fires, the treatments that helped, and the need for more equitable funding.
1: I would have to go back to 2020 fires, you know, and just seeing the fire activity and the advance of that fire line. You know, it was burning through everything. Contingency lines, you know, the conditions were pretty bad. Easterly winds. And then you fast forward to this fire, you know, kind of same deal. We're getting some red flag warnings, 40, 50 mile per hour winds in the rangeland with very large flame lengths, right? Well, there are some areas when this fire was moving through were actually juniper treatments that the fire management did up there off Jackson Trail. It actually slowed the fire down enough that it helped out with around some of the community areas, some of the subdivisions up there around Loop Road. And so, you know, stuff like that is stuff we like to see. We understand, like, there's also concerns about new and juniper removal, especially around our community areas where people depend on cultural resources. So we got to be sensitive to that as well. But we're also seeing that, like, these fuels projects, you know, we can do so much acres with what funding we have. So it was very unique that we had the chief of the fire service come here, the national chief. So Chief Hennessy came down, talked to us, sat down, did a one-on-one with us. We got to introduce ourselves to him. Being that it's a new structured fire service, right? And then we also had Senator Wyden come down last Sunday, where we actually got to introduce ourselves, what we are, what we've been dealing with. And then we brought up the fact, like, lack of funding to do treatments and fair and equitable treatment of the tribes. You know, we're supposed to be on the same playing level while these other agencies get all the funding. You know, tribes are left out. We're treated very wrong. We're treated like a contractor, is how it's put. As I've heard that repeated by our FMO and our fire staff, is that we're not treated fair. And that also is on the ground funding, you know, that we request. And so we only have enough dollars to treat X amount of acres each year. So we have to identify and prioritize. And we have a lot of rural area around here. And we've had wildfire come down here into our community on a regular basis less than a decade ago. So we really want to start doing more rangeland projects because that's where the fire is being carried and pushed. I mean, if you understand rangeland ecosystems, fire going through is normal at a regime that's low severity. But our fires are crazy because they're wind driven, and you have a lot of flashy fuels, a lot of annual invasive grasses, noxious weeds that just carry them. So we want to get to a range that actually is like a bunch grass shrub communities that, you know, allow that low severity type burning.
0: On the hunting topic, with the aftermath of the wildfires on and near the reservation, Austin shares this update.
1: We just got out of talk with one of our committee representatives looking at the off-reservation hunting seasons, because they're on don't start until October. Off-res, you know, there's a lot of area that's closed. I think 1.8 million acres of public land is currently inaccessible or closed because of the fires, fire operations. And the majority of the fire areas are not 100% contained. There still are fire danger, fire issues. In fact, there's probably incidents out there that I heard of that where a hunter or hiker was out and they got lost. And so search and rescue had to go out. And there's fire operations in the area. Drones had to go up to help and find this person, and that shut down the air resources to help fight fires. So we want to alleviate from any type of issues with hunters going out where they shouldn't be. So I believe the hunting seasons, if we're delayed, they're supposed to start on August 1, so they're delayed after the fires picked up back in on the 23rd of July. And we did recommend that they delay them until September 1st, just because the way the conditions are out there, there are man-made fires starting to pop up now in Willamette and Hood. That's not good, because what it is people going out and camping and having fires, and, you know, investigations are still ongoing. So we hate to say that it was someone's campfire getting away. So, but I know a lot of hunters like to go out to these areas, and there is a high probability of starts, especially when you're out there on your vehicle getting into areas like the hunt, and because there's a lot of fuel on the ground and the burning rate is pretty high. RH is down pretty low. So those things to think about. Our recommendation typically too is like, we don't like to see wasted game, especially with this heat. I mean, you think about it, you knock over a deer or elk or an antelope right now, and you know, as soon as it hits the ground, it's gonna start spoiling fast. You get sour meat. So not a lot of hunters are prepared to have ice chests and big coolers ready to go and keep them cool. And a lot of people don't know how to do that right away. So, you know, we don't wanna see waste. We've seen that happen before in the past where it was way too warm out and meat spoiled. So where does that meat end up? We see it in a dumpster, or we get reports about it getting thrown out. So we'd hate to see waste. So I think the best thing is just collect yourselves. Maybe go out and find berries instead, if you can find them. Fall season for fish is picking up. But we definitely want to ensure safety is priority as well.
0: That was Austin Smith Jr., the general manager for the Branch of Natural Resources here on the Warm Springs Reservation. He shared with us the topics of what the Bear Team is, what they do, and how they prioritize work, as well as how wildfires affected timber sales and hunting on the reservation, and all about being proactive during wildfire season. Proactive treatments and careful attention to safety continue to guide the decisions on the Warm Springs land. Reporting for the Our People and Mother Earth program here on 91.9 FM KWSO, I'm Samaik and Allen.
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0: Indian Child Welfare Act expert testimony.
1: The Indian Child Welfare Act of 1978, ICWA, was established to address the issue of tribal children being separated from their families and tribal communities, and to promote the best interests of tribal children. Part of the proceeding process involves the clear and convincing evidence to make a decision, which can also include the testimony of a qualified expert witness.
2: The purpose of an expert testimony is to provide the social and cultural knowledge to the court in order to diminish the risk of any cultural bias. They have more than just a general knowledge and have a specialized knowledge of the cultural background of the child. Under 25 CFR section 23.123, it is stated that in terms of foster care placement, there must be clear and convincing evidence of result in serious emotional or physical damage to the child. And in terms of termination, there must be a casual relationship. Free examples of serious emotional or physical damage to the child could include sexual abuse, serious physical abuse, or torture by withholding nutrition as punishment.
1: Based on this, it's a clear indication that the actions of a parent is causing harm to the child and is serious, such as sexual abuse, then the expert testimony can address those matters regardless of the culture bias. However, there needs to be a casual relationship in which the expert witness can provide reasoning as to how behavior of the parent puts the child in danger. A casual relationship means that it can be shown that the conditions impact the child, and to provide clear and convincing evidence. It is no longer enough just to say that because the parent is an alcoholic, the child needs to be removed.
0: It has been stated that Congress acknowledges that the state has failed to recognize the cultural and social standards that prevail in tribal communities and families. It is important to be aware of the community cultural and social standards when determining if the continued custody of a parent and child would result in the serious emotional or physical damage to the child. The question to think about is, what are some of the cultural and social standards that have failed to be recognized? Information on this lesson is provided by the resources and educators of the University of Oklahoma's Indigenous Peoples Law Program. This is KWSO on 91.9 FM.

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1: It's powwow time in Warm Springs. The Warm Springs Community Wellness Center will present the August Drummers Jam Social Powwow. It'll be held on Tuesday, August 25th. There's going to be a potluck at 5:30 in the social hall with the powwow following at 6:30 in the gym. All food vendors will be welcome. All singers and dancers will be welcome as well. For more information, you can contact Austin Green at the Recreation Office at 541-553-3243.
2: Online scams are becoming more prominent in the recent years. The prevalence of scams have skyrocketed in the dating scene. It's important to know the signs of an online romance scam. One of the most obvious signs is when they ask you for money. They may tell you they need money to come see you or that they need it to help pay off debts so they can begin a new life with you. Scammers can create detailed sob stories to manipulate their victims. Seniors are more at risk of being scammed, but that does not mean it can't happen to anyone. Scams are catered to all ages. Remember to always be careful when online dating.

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0: This is the Warm Springs program on 91.9 FM, KWSO. I'm Keandra Smith. The What the Health podcast is a podcast that focuses on different health topics each month, providing information and resources to the community of Warm Springs. Community Health Representatives is this month's topic. Dr. Michaela Fry is joined with different people that work for the community health side of the Warm Springs Health and Wellness Center. Sydney Barnes is the new maternal child health nurse and is featured on this month's podcast.
1: Sydney, I know you've only been here for 4 weeks, but what is something that is really exciting you about what you've already seen and what the work that is about to happen?
2: I see a lot of potential in this program. I did come from Yellowhawk over on the Umatilla Reservation, and I got to work with their maternal child health program quite a bit, and they work with a lot of organizations that I'm excited to bring here. I love working with all the moms that I've met so far and the team. Most of all, it just feels good to be able to help people however I can right now.
1: That is also a really unique service that we're excited to be bringing back, is that bridging, where sometimes it can feel like there's a gap between the care that someone receives at their clinic and the hospital when they go to deliver. And you are literally going between the clinic and the hospital to help close that gap and talking directly to the nurses there or to the doctors there at the hospital, picking up the cards that then you bring to the clinic for the newborns when they come for their 2-week visits. That's a really cool bridge to be able to put a face to who's going to be the liaison between these two services that can sometimes feel a little bit separate.
2: Yeah, absolutely. And I mean, I've mostly just been over at St. Charles and Madras, but they are just so happy that to see me in there, you know, making sure everyone's okay, make sure that they have someone advocating for them.
1: And then people may be seeing, hopefully, you at some time during their pregnancy, and then they may get to see you again at the hospital to, again, be following up to say, hey, now you have had your baby. These are some of the steps that maybe could help you even before you get out of the hospital, that you're going to do some of that.
2: Yes.
1: What are some of the things that you are doing at the hospital when you see, say, a mom just delivered? What are some of the things that you're doing when you pop in to see them in the morning?
2: Yep, so it's usually the day that they're getting discharged, and I just have a few questions for them. I don't like to overwhelm anyone who just had a baby, but just some brief questions, just to see how they're doing, baby's name, you know, how everything went. And then I make sure that they have follow-up appointments with their primary care doctor, both mom and baby. We usually like to have the baby come in 2 to 3 days after discharge to make sure that they are growing good. And then we also like to just check on mom, too, while she's there, try to get it all done at once. And then when they're in the clinic, if they need WIC or if they need anything at all, we usually like to just, you know, twirl them around and be like, let's get you everything.
1: But from one place, which I think is, that's one of the biggest assets here, is that this is a single resource to connect people to all of these other resources. Is there anything that you would like people to know about maternal child health and this tribal service getting started again?
2: We have a lot of moms who live all over Central Oregon, Bend and Redmond and Madras, and just because you are seeking care in those places, we are still a resource to you. We can help you with WIC. I can come see you anytime. Even if you live out of town and you're seeing a different primary, we're still a resource to everybody, to all tribal members here.
1: So if there's something that people are wondering about, or they have questions, or they have a need that maybe they're feeling like isn't quite getting met with their OB team or their primary care team, this is another resource where they can reach out to community health to just say, hey, is there something that I could be doing here? Is there some service that could be helping me? Thank you so much, Sydney. Thanks for your time. I'm really excited that you're here. I'm really excited for the work ahead and to see this program grow.
2: Thank you so much for having me. I appreciate it.
0: That was Sydney Barnes joined with Dr. Michaela Fry on the What the Health podcast. 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
3: 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It's important to realize the warning signs of a romance scam to save you or someone you know. 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To save yourself from getting scammed online, remember to never give out any of your personal information. 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And take things slow and ask questions. A scammer may try to rush a relationship to try and gain your trust and manipulate your emotions. And always remember to stay safe when using the internet.
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4: 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Dealing with bed bugs can feel completely overwhelming, but with simple, low-cost steps right at home can make a huge difference. 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
5: Okay, if you have an infestation or you believe you have one, one of the best things to do is to declutter your home. 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One of the best things to do right now is go to Madras or Bi-Mart, Ace Hardware, or Redmond, any place where they sell diatomaceous earth, that's what it's called. I call it bed bug powder because it's easier to pronounce. And just use that like a little sprinkle, put it in like an old water bottle, poke holes in the top like a salt shaker, then just hit the crevices of your couch, your bedding, let it set for 2 days, then vacuum and repeat your process.
4: Over-the-counter chemical bombs can often fail and will actually drive the pests deeper into your walls. Instead, simple habits like running dry clothing through a high heat dryer cycle for 35 minutes, keeping furniture pulled away from walls, and using diatomaceous earth can safely get an infestation somewhat managed. If you're feeling stressed or need confidential advice, reach out to Woody Picard at Warm Springs Community Health in the Health and Wellness Center. 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
1: This is KWSO News. I'm Samaikin Allen. Oregon wildfires have burned nearly 2.5 million acres this season. With the summer in its final stretch, evacuations have been lowered in some parts of the state. Level 1 be-ready evacuations were lifted for the Malheur Corridor in Clackamas County, triggered by the Grasshopper Fire. Evacuation levels shrunk for the Hagen Fire in Umatilla County, east of Pendleton. And in Wheeler County, nearly all evacuation levels have been lifted. As containment of fires increase and evacuations wane, officials urge residents to continue checking the restrictions and being aware of red flag warnings. Oregon's most famous footwear company is making its partnership with two of the state's major women's sports teams official. Nike and the owners of the Thorns soccer team and Fire basketball team have been working together for years, but Thursday, the two announced a multi-year partnership between the company and Raj Sports. The investment firm that owns the teams, Nike, declined to prescribe a dollar amount to the partnership. The Beaverton-based company will equip a new practice facility and share decades of female athlete research with the two teams. The announcement comes just ahead of the Saturday's ribbon cutting for the new practice center. KWSO weather for Central Oregon tonight. Widespread smoke, mainly between 8 p.m. and 11 p.m. It'll be mostly cloudy with a low around the 60s. And for the weekend, expect partly sunny skies with a high near the upper 80s. Reporting for KWSO News, I'm Samaikin Allen.

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1: 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This is the Our People and Mother Earth program here on 91.9 FM KWSO. I'm Samaya Ganalan. Looking beyond the current wildfire season, the topic of wildfires turns to proactive fuels work and the status of off-reservation hunting seasons. Austin Smith Jr., the general manager for the branch of natural resources on the Warm Springs Reservation, reflects on past fires, the treatments that helped, and the need for more equitable funding.
2: I would have to go back to 2020 fires, you know, and just seeing the fire activity and the advance of that fire line. You know, it was burning through everything. Contingency lines, you know, the conditions were pretty bad, easterly winds. And then you fast forward to this fire, you know, kind of same deal. We're getting some red flag warnings, 40, 50 mile per hour winds in the rangeland with very large flame lengths, right? Well, there are some areas when this fire was moving through were actually juniper treatments that the fire management did up there off Jackson Trail. It actually slowed the fire down enough that it helped out with around some of the community areas, some of the subdivisions up there around Loop Road. And so, you know, stuff like that is stuff we'd like to see. We understand, like, there's also concerns about new and juniper removal, especially around our community areas where people depend on cultural resources. So we got to be sensitive to that as well. But we're also seeing that, like, these fuels projects, you know, we can do so much acres with what funding we have. So it was very unique that we had the chief of the fire service come here, the national chief. So Chief Hennessy came down, talked to us, sat down, did a one-on-one with us. We got to introduce ourselves to him, being that it's a new structured fire service, right? And then we also had Senator Wyden come down last Sunday, where we actually got to introduce ourselves, what we are, what we've been dealing with. And then we brought up the fact, like, lack of funding to do treatments and fair and equitable treatment of the tribes. You know, we're supposed to be on the same playing level while these other agencies get all the funding. You know, tribes are left out. We're treated very wrong. We're treated like a contractor, is how it's put. As I've heard that repeated by our FMO and our fire staff, is that we're not treated fair. And that also is on the ground funding, you know, that we request. And so we only have enough dollars to treat X amount of acres each year. So we have to identify and prioritize. And we have a lot of rural area around here. And we've had wildfire come down here into our community on a regular basis less than a decade ago. So we really want to start doing more rangeland projects because that's where the fire is being carried and pushed. I mean, if you understand rangeland ecosystems, fire going through is normal at a regime that's low severity. But our fires are crazy because they're wind driven, and you have a lot of flashy fuels, a lot of annual invasive grasses, noxious weeds that just carry them. So we want to get to a range that actually is like a bunch grass, shrub communities that, you know, allow that low severity type burning.
1: On the hunting topic, with the aftermath of the wildfires on and near the reservation, Austin shares this update.
2: Oh, actually, we just got out of talk with one of our committee representatives looking at the off-reservation hunting seasons, because they're on don't start until October. Off-res, you know, there's a lot of area that's closed. I think 1.8 million acres of public land is currently inaccessible or closed because of the fires, fire operations. And the majority of the fire areas are not 100% contained. There still are fire danger, fire issues. In fact, there's probably incidents out there that I heard of that where a hunter, hiker was out and they got lost. And so search and rescue had to go out. And there's fire operations in the area. Drones had to go up to help confide in this person, and that shut down the air resources to help fight fires. So we want to alleviate from any type of issues with hunters going out where they shouldn't be. So I believe the hunting seasons, if we're delayed, they're supposed to start in August 1, so they're delayed after the fires picked up back in on the 23rd of July. And we did recommend that they delay them until September 1st, just because the way the conditions are out there, there are man-made fires starting to pop up now in Willamette and Hood. That's not good, because what it is people going out and camping and having fires, and you know, investigations are still ongoing. So we hate to say that it was someone's campfire getting away. So, but I know a lot of hunters like to go out to these areas, and there is a high probability of starts, especially when you're out there on your vehicle getting into areas like the hunt, and because there's a lot of fuel underground and the burning rate is pretty high. RH is down pretty low, so those things to think about. Our recommendation typically too is like, we don't like to see wasted game, especially with this heat. I mean, you think about it, you knock over a deer or elk or an antelope right now, and you know, as soon as it hits the ground, it's going to start spoiling fast and you get sour meat. So not a lot of hunters are prepared to have ice chests and big coolers ready to go and keep them cool, and a lot of people don't know how to do that right away. So you know, we don't want to see waste. We've seen that happen before in the past where it was way too warm out and meat spoiled. So where does that meat end up? We see it in a dumpster, or we get reports about it getting thrown out. So we'd hate to see waste. So I think the best thing is just collect yourselves. Maybe go out and find berries instead, if you can find them. Fall season for fish is picking up. But we definitely want to ensure safety is priority as well.
1: That was Austin Smith Jr., the general manager for the branch of natural resources here on the Warm Springs Reservation. He shared with us the topics of what the BEAR team is, what they do, and how they prioritize work, as well as how wildfires affected timber sales and hunting on the reservation, and all about being proactive during wildfire season. Proactive treatments and careful attention to safety continue to guide the decisions on the Warm Springs land. 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
3: Mitch
1: I'm
3: Anthony
1: Samaya
3: here
1: Ganalan.
3: With today's Daily Dose. Bob Bart Bardwell believes that life is a marathon and that there are certain attitudes that will help you cross the finish line. Bob's life, no doubt, is a marathon. Bob is an author and speaker, runs a full-time ranch and retreat, enjoys ultralight flying, scuba diving, downhill and water skiing, and hunting. He has two master's degrees. In addition, he has competed in 73 marathons, finishing first in the Twin Cities Marathon three times. Bob Bardwell has done all these things in spite of being crippled and bound to a wheelchair for the last 25 years. He is quick to tell you that five attitudes have made the difference for him. 1, do your best. 2, don't quit. 3, delight in finishing. 4, depend on God. 5, determine to have a good attitude. Bob is determined to race in 100 wheelchair marathons. He will tell you that a race is not one with the wheels, but it is one with the heart. I know Bob personally, and I know he will win because his heart is racing. This is Mitch Anthony reminding you once again that your life is whatever you make it. The Daily Dose is proud to be sponsored by the R Extra Mile, a charity that uses your extra airline miles to help cancer patients get where they need to go for treatment. As my family has learned, being ill can take a toll not only physically, but financially as well. With lost wages, chemotherapy, insurance deductibles, and travel costs, there is additional stress. The RX...
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5: The USS Abraham Lincoln is now on its way home from the Middle East. The roughly 5,000 sailors and Marines aboard that ship have spent 9 months at sea, which has included supporting the U.S. war against Iran. There have been reports of deteriorating conditions, including accounts from families who describe attempts by service members to jump overboard. The Navy has not confirmed those specific reports and has denied any increase in attempted suicides on board, and NPR has not independently verified them. NPR's Katie Riddle reports on the mental health challenges of prolonged confinement and isolation.
6: The USS Abraham Lincoln is like a small city. That's according to Armin Kurdian, a retired U.S. Navy captain. He served aboard the aircraft carrier in 2005. The work there, he says, is hard.
7: The plane captains are out there on the flight deck. You know, these 18, 19, 20-year-olds lugging these 100-pound chains on their backs in 120-degree weather. It takes a toll on your body.
6: He describes dehydration and exhaustion.
7: The pilots having to land and take off on the carrier sometimes at night and sometimes at night in bad weather. And then just being mentally prepared to go fly because lives are at stake.
6: In the off hours, he describes little to no privacy with people sleeping in crowded quarters. While difficult, these conditions can be bearable, he says. But experts say add uncertainty to this equation and it can push people to their mental brink. Jack Stuster is a retired behavioral scientist who spent decades studying human performance.
8: In conditions of isolation and confinement, one of the worst things that you could do to the person is to tell them they're going to come home or let them expect that they're coming home at a certain time. And then you say, no, it's going to be delayed.
6: The USS Abraham Lincoln's deployment was originally scheduled to end in May. In addition to the Navy, Stuster worked with NASA and scientists working in small groups in places like Greenland, where return flights home were often canceled at the very last moment.
8: People have described to me going out there for the third time, grown up, fully adult people with their duffel bags having dragged it out to the flight line on the third time only to be told that it wasn't going to happen, to break down in tears.
6: Then there's the issue of duration. A three-month deployment is ideal, he says, or even six. At nine, where this crew is, he says things start to become untenable. Dr. Philip Hunt was for years a Navy physician. He deployed on several submarine missions. His background is in emergency medicine, but Hunt says in the Navy, much of what he did was mental health.
9: I was kind of the father confessor, psychologist, what have you.
6: With a crew of 5,000 people on a ship, Hunt says it's inevitable that some people will struggle with mental health, even in the best of deployment conditions.
9: You have guys getting anxious, you have guys getting depressed.
6: Defense Secretary Pete Hegseth says reports of poor conditions aboard the Lincoln are overstated. President Trump said recently the deployment was, quote, not nearly long enough. Hunt says a lack of certainty or reassurance from leadership at the highest levels can trickle down to impact everyone's mental well-being.
9: I feel so, so badly for that crew. It's tragic.
6: Just thinking about these sailors and Marines, says Dr. Philip Hunt, almost brings him to tears. Katie Riddle, NPR News.
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1: This is KWSO News. I'm Samayakin Allen. A publication from the museum at Warm Springs has officially been added to the permanent collection of the Library of Congress, the largest library in the world. The 96-page catalog celebrates the career of acclaimed Warm Springs artist Lillian Pitt, accompanying the museum's exhibition, Lillian Pitt, Art, Memory, Home. The exhibition closes Saturday, October 10th, and through closing day, copies are available at a discounted price of $30 in the museum's gift shop, with an additional 10% off for museum members. Jefferson County School District 509J has announced it will once again cover the cost of basic classroom supplies for all students for the 2026 through 2027 school year. The district says everything from pencils to notebooks will be waiting for when they arrive on the first day. Parents are only asked to provide a few basics. All students should bring a backpack and a water bottle, while elementary families are asked to send along a box of tissues and a package of baby wipes for the classroom. Providing these basic supplies helps to ease the financial burden on families and makes sure every child starts the year on equal footing. KWSO weather for Central Oregon tonight: widespread smoke, mainly between 8 p.m. and 11 p.m. It'll be mostly cloudy with a low around the 60s, and for the weekend, expect partly sunny skies with a high near the upper 80s. Reporting for KWSO News, I'm Samayakin Allen.

Owned and operated by the Confederated Tribes of Warm Springs, Community Radio, 91.9 FM, KWSO, and KWSO HD1, Warm Springs.